0: is CGTN Radio. Hear the difference.
1: Now the news. I'm Shane Bigham. Spanish Prime Minister Pedro Sanchez says the country will hold an early general election on November 29th. The decision followed Parliament's rejection of two government decrees aimed at easing the housing crisis and strengthening protections for tenants. The People's Party, Vox, and a conservative Catalan party voted against both measures. The rejection highlighted the fragile parliamentary position of the coalition government led by Sanchez's Socialist Workers' Party, which has relied on support from smaller and regional parties to pass legislation. Sanchez said he's seeking renewed public support and a broader progressive majority to advance the government's agenda. He also acknowledged that his government's made mistakes and has not achieved all of its objectives. Iran says it's still open to talks with the United States, but they must focus on the Strait of Hormuz and not the nuclear issue, which Washington demands. Tehran's also warned that the possibility of leaving the Nuclear Non-Proliferation Treaty is now under serious discussion. The United States has withdrawn all of its B-1 bombers from a UK airbase and returned them to their stations in the US. The Pentagon confirmed the pullout from Royal Air Force Fairford, which has been serving as a key operating base for US long-range bomber missions, including strikes on Iran. The move comes a week after several men were arrested on suspicion of preparing terrorist attacks on the base. The US had about a dozen B-1 bombers stationed at Fairford. The Japanese government has lodged protests with the United States over a murder case allegedly involving a U.S. Marine stationed in Okinawa. Residents of the southern prefecture also voiced anger, saying the presence of U.S. military bases and the Japanese government's inaction have allowed similar crimes to keep happening.
2: I believe that as long as there are U.S. military bases in Okinawa, crimes like these will not disappear. That's why we are here to say we don't need these bases. The fact that they are planning to build yet another base in a place like Henoku is absolutely unacceptable.
3: Around 70% of U.S. military bases in Japan are based in Okinawa, and this has caused all kinds of problems for local communities. These incidents keep happening in Okinawa, and it's truly heartbreaking. I believe the new governor needs to address these issues seriously and take concrete action going forward.
1: Police arrested a U.S. Marine on suspicion of

0: of robbing and murdering a local woman at a hotel in Naha. Japan's foreign minister and defense minister have summoned the U.S. ambassador. Official stats show that last year, Okinawa Prefectural Police handled over 100 criminal cases involving U.S. service members and other personnel. China's Pingliu Canal is expecting more than 7,800 tourists during its first National Day holiday. The waterway that opened last month will operate 52 tour boats during the seven-day period. The round trip takes roughly 2 hours, with boarding in just 10 minutes. Visitors are mostly families traveling together, with a large share of them being middle-aged or elderly. Researchers from Chinese and British institutions have developed a wireless charging system for new energy vehicles, with conversion efficiency exceeding 98%. Their study describes a magnetic core structure resembling an overpass that can meet the long-term high-temperature requirements of wireless charging. The system could support the large-scale use of autonomous vehicles and has potential in sectors such as rail transit, industrial robots, and low-altitude aircraft. China's five-year plan for the intelligent connected NEV industry proposes that by 2030, vehicles with autonomous driving features will achieve large-scale application in China, with highly automated driving on highways, urban expressways, and some urban roads. China's completed the main structure of its first offshore carbon injection project. The central platform of the Dongfeng gas field enters the commissioning stage on Sunday. The demonstration project aims to inject captured carbon dioxide into underground formations to boost natural gas production. Once operational, it'll be able to permanently store more than 1 million metric tons of carbon dioxide each year, supporting large-scale emissions reduction in China's offshore energy industry. In tennis, Jiang Qinwen has moved into the China Open last 16 with a win over Marie Buzkova in three sets. Her next opponent is Alina Chereva. In men's action, Novak Djokovic extended his winning streak in Beijing to 32 matches after the 24-time Grand Slam winner came from a set down to defeat Alexander Zverev. The result sets Djokovic up for a semifinal clash with Daniil Medvedev. And that's the news. I'm Shane Bigham.
1: Cutting through an overload of information to get to the heart of the story. This is The Point.
2: Fusing the old and the new and reviving connections along the ancient Silk Roads. 10 content creators from 9 Arab countries have come to Beijing with their cameras and their curiosity, visiting some of the city's most famous historical sites to its newest technology parks. They have seen firsthand how Beijing has maintained its centuries-old charm while moving with the times as it steps firmly into the future. What does this ancient city look like today? How are the people? How has it become such a hive of new emerging technologies, from self-driving cars to humanoid robots? Welcome to this special edition of The Points with me, Liu Xin, coming to you from Beijing. Joining us to unpack all this here at the BAIC Arc Fox Technology Park in the Beijing Economic Technological Development Area, we have Iman Sohbi, a leading knowledge-based content creator from Egypt and founder of the What If series. Ayoub Beshrouri, a Moroccan journalist with the China Arab TV, and Yasmin Ayari, a Tunisian content creator and entrepreneur. Welcome to The Point.
3: Thank you. Thank you for having us today.
4: Thank you for having us.
2: Yeah, I'm so happy. Iman, let me start with you, because you come from Egypt, and I actually just came from a trip to Egypt, and I had a swell time. I was really blown away. The people were warm and hospitable, and they loved having me, a Chinese presenter, you know, on their social media, on their television screen. What about you? This is the second time you come to China. Tell us a bit about your experience this time around, and what has caught your eye?
5: Okay, so from last time, I was impressed with everything I see, because all my expectations.
2: When was it? The first time?
5: Well, last year, 2025, mm-hmm. September also, October last year. And it was impressive. Everything I saw was impressive, even how Chinese people are so welcoming, even when they don't know you, they will help you without even asking. I was like, wow, this is this is the culture I used to live in, you know? I felt familiar from the first

0: time. And this is important for me because this means what I saw later from technology and organization and all of this, this was the base of it. The heartwarming people, you know, behind all of this technology and all this great stuff. I love that.
1: Yeah. So you're back the
0: yes,
1: second time.
0: I'm back second time to see more progress, like more technology, better. We have been in Pop Mart last year, and this year Pop Mart has opened new space.
1: Yeah.
0: So even the hotel has new pillow menu.
1: Like, what is that?
0: Okay. So you order the pillow you need for your better sleep.
1: Okay.
0: For better sleep, you order maybe a lavender pillow or relaxing pillow.
1: Oh, wow.
0: Oh, my God.
1: Oh, wow.
2: Maybe you should try the Chinese medicine. It's useful.
1: Okay. If you haven't, I highly recommend.
2: Yeah.
1: But Yasmin, how overwhelming is it for you? I don't know, because this is your very first time.
3: Yes.
1: Right?
3: It's actually my first time, and I'm blown away about literally everything, the mix between the advanced technology and the history. One time you find yourself like seeing cars from the future, and one time you see yourself like wearing the traditional outfits. So I'm like balancing between technology and history and beautiful people. So it's beautifully overwhelming.
1: Beautifully overwhelming.
3: Yes.
1: Yeah,
3: that's so
1: beautifully
3: true.
1: Put as well.
3: Yes.
1: How did you like the traditional Chinese costume you tried it on?
3: It was very beautiful. Very like, I loved it on myself.
1: Yeah.
3: And the colors were bright and it made me feel like a princess. I was like doing like this all the time.
1: Yeah.
3: It felt so, so amazing.
1: Yeah.
2: She went out from the Song Dynasty. You must see her with the outfit.
1: Yeah. I would love to see the pictures and the video. Yeah, I can imagine, because I wore that in Egypt, for instance.
3: Oh, yeah.
1: Yeah, I brought a dress like that and I wore it in front of the pyramids.
3: Whoa.
1: Because I wanted to be different, you know, not just wearing something Western, but wearing something Chinese.
3: We'll mix the cultures.
1: Yeah, wearing something Chinese, standing in front of the symbol of the Egyptian civilization, you know.
3: Yes.
1: I felt we need to have a direct conversation instead of through some third medium. What really happened was I connected with the people. I didn't wear the dress in the beginning. I went to a market first.
3: Mm. Okay.
1: You know, the first afternoon I went to a market, I went shopping. Vegetables, you know, I mingle with the most ordinary people. And then the next day in front of the pyramid, I said, look, yesterday I was at a market and the people were so overwhelmingly warm and hospitable. Today I'm standing. And they loved it.
3: Mm.
1: I had no idea at all that. So I think that shows, you know, the kind of need, the kind of urge that people want
3: to.
1: Yeah, to connect.
2: Yeah. Create the bridge between the cultures.
1: Yeah, yeah. I mean, how do you feel about it? You live here since 8 years.
2: Yeah.
1: And what is your daily experience? Do you feel similar?
2: Of course, I feel a lot of similarities, especially in the Chinese festivals, or like the spring festival, when the family get together, when they dress together, when they go to temple or they go to the mountains to climb, or some have some traditions, or like the mid-autumn that we're gonna
1: Mid-Autumn Festival. Yeah, where people unite, where family reunite.
2: And take the mooncake. So all these kind of things, kind of similarities with Arabic countries, not only in Moroccan, when the family be together. This is kind of value that we really appreciate in our culture, and I find it truly in China. So sometimes I feel like I am more Moroccan in China than in Morocco, because, you know, with the new generation, some people, they go out abroad, study abroad, or they go to move to another place. When we come to China, you see Chinese together, you feel happy that this kind of values still exist.
1: Yeah. Mm.
2: Maybe it's not in our country, but it's in another country, but to share with us the same kind of values.
1: Yeah. Actually, we have a lot of similarity, right?
0: That's
1: because
0: true.
1: Yeah, just now you were talking about the warmth of the local people, that they're very
0: generosity,
1: open.
0: And generosity.
1: Right.
0: Like everyone I meet in China, they give me a small gift. They give me something, souvenir. Mm. And same in Egypt, right?
1: Mm.
0: We are so generous, and this made me feel like home once I am here. And also, you know what was really amazing for me? How we respect food.
1: Yes.
0: This is very way. Like, we respect food, we share food,
1: yes.
0: we eat from shared plates. This is so unique for me
1: yeah.
0: and in my country and in my culture. Mm. And when I came here and I found out, I was like, oh, yeah. I feel home.
1: The table,
0: yes.
1: right? The dining table.
2: The hospitality also and the generosity of the Chinese mm-hmm. people is mm-hmm. also something that maybe we didn't know about it before.
1: Yes.
2: And we know China maybe through the trade, through business, through a lot of things, maybe the economy, the development of economy, the culture, but this kind of small values or big values, but that maybe we don't know about it. Nobody tell us about
1: yeah.
2: it. Even the businessmen, maybe they do the business, they work to the countries, the traders. But when you come here as a journalist or as a media or as a normal person who wanna just see China through his own eyes, through
1: yeah.
2: share with the experience. Sometimes even we are in the media, but you cannot share the real true feelings. So you ask people to come here, yeah. to see her, and the also the policy of free visa to some Arabic countries
1: right.
2: helps them to, helps a lot of Arabic people to come recent
1: sure.
2: years to feel that. And when they feel it, they come back to China again.
1: because now they get the vibe.
2: They get the vibe.
1: You know, I went to the market because I wanted to smell
2: mm.
1: the place. I wanted to see, I wanted to touch,
0: yes.
1: you know, I wanted
0: and
1: to.
0: How did you find it?
1: Oh, it was exciting
2: mm.
1: because in the beginning I didn't know what to expect. I didn't know, because I don't speak the language, you know.
0: mm-hmm.
1: And I was like, maybe it's going to be terribly embarrassing. Maybe people don't talk to me or, you know, I make a fool of myself. But immediately, they're like, come.
0: yeah, this is so Egyptian. Come.
1: they're like, try this. I said, okay, I try. And then I said, can I buy something? They said, take home. they don't want me to pay for it, you know. And I was like, no, I can't do this. But no, don't pay. you know, it's that
2: yeah.
1: kind of warmth that was, I think it was separated for too long.
2: Mm-hmm.
1: We didn't meet each other face to face. What we knew of each other was through, you know, the international media,
0: yes.
1: the English language. We're talking in English,
0: yes.
1: unfortunately.
2: Yeah,
1: Yasmin, I especially, you know, for you coming here, how different is it, you know, for you to be among the people and smell the smell and, you know, see
3: yes,
1: the sights?
3: Actually, when I came here, when I just landed, my sister sent me a message and she told me, how does China smell? Because every country has a smell.
0: Yeah.
3: So I told her the immediate smell that I smelled when I come here was wood.
1: Wood.
3: I smelled
2: the
3: very beautiful smell of fresh wood,
0: oh,
3: fresh like
0: yes,
3: fresh, strong
2: yeah.
3: wood.
1: Okay.
3: So that was the smell. And she told me, wow, this is so special. I felt something so special. I felt the authenticity of
2: yeah.
3: the city.
1: Mm.
3: It was so authentic.
1: Mm.
3: It was so organized. Everything is organized.
1: Mm. Is it very different from what you knew before?
3: Yes, it is different from what I knew before. Because before I only imagined like a very modern city, and I didn't think that in Beijing I will find history. But I am so impressed by the mix of the history and
1: mm.
3: the modern part. It was so beautifully, it coexists so beautifully.
1: Okay.
3: So.
2: The first day when they come here and I told them that the trend becoming Chinese, you see it maybe only on the
3: Chinese
2: social
3: maxing,
2: media,
3: China
2: you drink
3: maxing,
2: the bubble
3: yeah, yeah.
2: tea.
3: Maxing.
2: Some people, they only just buy some bubble tea or drink some tea. They say that they becoming Chinese trend. But now you are really becoming Chinese
3: yes.
2: with the outfit, with the smell, with the tradition around, with the go to discover the Beijing, the theaters, the ancient theaters and the old Beijing, that all give them
1: mm.
2: becoming really Chinese and
3: yes,
2: feeling
3: and
2: the real Chinese.
3: The fact that we are able to connect with the people,
2: mm.
3: the people here, we got to connect to every kind of people.
1: Without the language, is it okay that you communicate
3: yes,
1: with the people?
3: I think it's okay because just by seeing each other, there's a vibe that passes through
0: yes.
3: people. It's not always about the language. It's
1: mm.
3: about the body language. It's about how you look at each other, how you communicate through another kind of communication
1: yes.
3: rather than words.
1: It's different.
3: So,
0: that's
3: I connected
0: so true,
3: with
0: yeah.
3: people here.
1: Yeah. Well, just now, Ayub, you were talking about trade.
2: Mm.
1: Right now, China is very big,
2: mm.
1: you know, in terms of trade. And we are in this Arc Fox, you know, exhibition, or shall I say park,
2: mm.
1: where they're building some of the cutting edge, you know, latest generation of cars. And, you know, Chinese-made cars are really going very strong around the world. The latest number, yeah, for last year was more than 2.6 million new energy vehicles exported.
2: Wow. I could tell you, they say also 58 seconds per one unit of cars. The record is 55 seconds.
1: Wow. Oh. Did you see that with your own eyes?
2: Yeah, I visited that. 55 seconds, it's not usual, it's a record.
3: It's a record.
2: A record. But the usual, it's between 58, 59 seconds.
1: Wow, that's still very fast.
2: It's still not 1 minute.
1: It's still not 1 minute.
3: 1 minute and a half.
1: Yeah.
2: The value of the time.
1: Yeah. But you know, that is even picking up even more because already by the first half of this year, there are 2.4 million units already sold around the world.
2: Wow.
1: Last year was 2.6 the whole year.
2: The whole year, yeah.
1: Now it's half
2: still
1: a year,
2: 2.4 million.
3: Wow.
2: Half year.
1: To Egypt, yeah, to Egypt already also. It's jumping exponentially.
0: Yes, I know.
1: Iman, yeah, did you...
0: Like all my neighbors has Chinese cars.
1: Really?
0: I swear. I swear.
1: Really? What do they say about it? Do they?
2: This is the really impact on.
0: I don't have car yet, but my car will be Chinese for sure.
1: Yeah.
0: And electric cars for to be specific, because I think China is leading the world with electric cars and all the possibilities and potential they have. And we, the world, need to stop using oil and start using renewable energy, right? So I think this is actually what is my plan next year, to talk more about electric cars and encourage new generations to stop buying cars that...
1: Legacy cars.
0: Yeah, exactly.
1: What about in Tunisia? I understand there are Chinese investors, Chinese car companies investing in Tunisia.
3: Yes. What can you tell us there? Yes, they are growing by the minute. So every month, we have a new brand of Chinese cars in Tunisia. Yes, and we also have the chargers at home. We have the chargers at the gas stations. And we have everyone is talking about electric cars made here in China. So we are impressed by the brands. We are impressed by the technologies, the options the cars have. So it's a very good quality for a very good price. So all Tunisians are converting to Chinese cars nowadays.
2: During our visit, we visited the EV also, and you were very impressed by this cars. Do they have the same in Egypt? Do they are the same quality, or you see the difference here between there and here?
0: Oh,
1: first impression. It's okay. First impression. What if?
0: I don't know. I'm not specialized in this, but. It's same brands. Maybe not all the type of cars that comes. I think because it's related to the market and the people needs and people also ability to buy. So it has different aspects. So the answer is not will not be accurate. Of course, they sell to Egypt what fits its people.
2: Exactly.
3: And budget also. Not everyone has the budget to buy the latest cars. Mm. So we have a little bit of everything of every model in Tunisia too. So, but here we saw things that were very advanced. I was very amazed. I was singing in the car, karaoke in the car. Wow.
1: Yeah. Well, tell me a little bit more. What exactly happened?
3: I opened the door of the car and there was a microphone. I took the microphone and then the sound was so loud and you could put the music and the karaoke. If I had that car, I wouldn't be out of the car. I would be singing for
1: You'll live in there.
3: Yes,
2: all you need in your life in one Chinese car.
3: My car. Let's have the date in the car.
1: Wow. So you see great potential.
3: Yes, and there was a car with a movie with you can put a movie
0: the
3: in the car. Is and this, the massage.
0: And the fridge, of course. And
1: did you see robots as well? Because when you talk about massage, where did you go to see the robots?
2: We were see the robot that do the house working, and everybody was amazed with them. Say, I should buy one for my mom or I should buy for my grandma or something.
1: What was the robot doing? What were the robot doing?
2: Some of them, they were about cooking, some of them about the healthcare for the people who cannot stand or something like that. Even for the pets, they have a robot to help the pets.
1: Pets?
2: Like a cat. Like cat or

0: mean, you know, for China, of course, but also for other countries which are in need of new technology, you know, to either have greater convenience in life, greater affordability, greater quality, or to reindustrialize. Are you, yeah, what do you think?
1: Well, I would love to say something like one, it has one Moroccan with us and a friend, and she asked me, for this kind of, we have human do this kind of things, why we need robots? I tell her, where are you now? She told me, I am in Beijing. I tell her, where are you, your mom, where she is? She tell me she's in Morocco, and they tell her, who care about her when you are here? She tell me nobody. Then tell her, this is the duty of a robot now.
0: Okay.
2: Yes.
1: This is once. Twice, there is the warehouse, the industrial things. For example, some people, they have warehouse in China, they do business with China, or they have some stocks in Morocco. The warehouse, they have some robots that they could move their products through the robots to help them to move a lot of things. So nowadays, you don't need too many person to do this kind of hard job to help it, because this hard job is also could cause some bad effect to the health of people. So these robots could help to do
0: jobs which human beings,
1: yes,
0: yeah,
1: the hard jobs that humans couldn't do, or it's hard to do it.
2: Yes, and we can then have time to be artists, to make art, to make to make videos, and robots do the cleaning and cooking and taking care of cats and everything else.
3: There were also a robot that was folding clothes. I hate folding clothes,
0: okay.
3: And there was one robot for that, so I would definitely get it.
0: But I mean, it's, for sure, it's fun, it's, you know, exciting, but really for young people, what does all that mean, you know, for young people in your home country, for instance, people who are watching from your part of the world? What do you think is the message and the takeaway, you know, for them? Because you're showing, right, China, you're showing where the future is probably and very likely, you know. So what does that mean for young people in your part of the world? What would you like to tell them? What did you tell them last time, Iman?
2: Last time I told them we have to learn. We have to learn from China how they built all of this and learn from this experience, you know, because we have similar history, similar conflicts, similar. So
0: sure, we have similar struggles.
2: Similar struggles, yes. So we can also always learn from people who struggle like us. So this was my message in all the videos I made.
1: What impacts me more, me, is to see the young Chinese people work in this kind of manufacturing, because when you talk to them, they are, most of them, they just fresh graduated, or they still didn't graduate yet, but they have the chance to be there, to program there, to help there. So they create this kind of robots or this kind of programmation. So
0: they have the opportunity to get in touch with China. They
1: support this kind of talents, young talents. And this is the things, maybe in some other place of the world, they could have this kind of technologies, but they still don't trust the young people, the young generation. And this is what impacts me more in this kind of things, that we should trust our young generation in our Arabic countries, because we have challenges, we have researchers, but unfortunately they work in another place, not in Arabic world.
0: I think I know it. I mean, all of the three countries are amazing. Tunisia, Morocco, Egypt. Finally, really, what are you bringing back this time? It can be anything, you know, an object, a souvenir, a piece of clothing, some food, or an idea. What would you bring with you? Yasmin, you first.
3: I think
0: one thing.
3: It's so hard to choose, but I would say the herbs.
0: The herbs?
3: Yes. Here there's herbs that's like medicine. So you have a cure for everything. So I would take the herbs with me.
0: Okay.
2: Smart.
0: Smells very good. I already. Yeah.
2: Yeah. I'm taking notes.
0: Yeah. Okay. Ayub, you're going to stay in China, but in case you're going back on holiday this time.
1: I already prepared my luggage for my holiday soon in the. I already bring with me some tea. Chinese tea is
0: green.
1: I love
0: tea.
1: Chinese green tea and red tea. And in Morocco we drink a lot of tea, but all of them. By the way, Morocco is the most exported Chinese tea in the world. It's Morocco, number one in the world.
0: Really?
1: Yeah.
0: Chinese black tea.
1: Green tea.
0: Green tea.
1: Yeah, we drink tea three to four times per day. So we
0: green
1: love
0: tea.
1: Chinese tea with the traditional. So. The traditional tea, and absolutely I will buy some

0: robots, kind of robots. I don't know yet, but I have my niece. I'm gonna give him some small robot to get used to Chinese technology. Then when he grew up, he will not find it. That's he will not be surprised by the new
1: Okay,
0: technology or something like that to show
1: maybe a
0: him.
1: robot dog.
0: Maybe, I don't know, but there is a lot of kind of robots now. You cannot know.
1: Sure.
0: There's some
1: And
0: robot
1: quite
0: they changed it to
1: affordable.
0: the cars.
1: Quite
0: Yeah,
1: affordable
0: I see this. A
1: too.
0: lot of amazed robots, to be honest. I still didn't decide yet which kind of robot, but absolutely I will teach him about Chinese, the robots, and give him advice to learn Chinese language because very important to understand the other side of the world.
1: Three things already, I know.
2: It's okay.
0: It's rich, teacher. Yes, we see already say Chinese. It's really there.
1: All right. Ima, it's understandable. Ima, you can take two things if you want.
2: I don't know why, but I remember when President Xi was saying that Chinese language is 10,000 years old, and Trump told him, "Ah, Egyptian also has language 10,000 years old." And then President Xi said, "But we still speak same language." So I think I will take back the Chinese language. I will start learning Chinese language because I feel if I studied and learned to speak Chinese, I would be more smarter.
1: You'll
2: I'll be smarter.
1: Yes,
2: I will understand new stuff in the world. You know, I feel the Chinese language is a way to understand more in the world, you know, to have different perspective of the world.
0: Tell us some language you just learned. Some few words.
2: One
0: word.
1: One word. We love you too.
2: Oh, thank you.
1: Well,
2: she's here.
1: So sweet. Well, I'm so happy that you had such a wonderful time.
0: Thank you for having us,
2: you.
0: And
2: yes.
0: You are welcome to whatever, Tunisia, Morocco, or Egypt, or any other
1: I'll
0: Arabic
1: definitely
0: country.
1: Go. Yes. Egypt already, but in the future again, Morocco for sure. Carthage, I will
2: go.
0: We are representing three countries here, but we are representing also 22 countries.
2: Exactly.
0: Or Jordan is beautiful, Algeria as well, a lot of Arabic countries, so we are welcome.
2: They will tell you, come, take this for free. Everywhere in the Arab world.
1: Yeah, we need to connect with each other directly.
2: Yeah,
1: all right. Thank you so much.
0: Thank you.
1: Iman Sohbi, Ayub Beshruri, and Yasmin Ayari. Yes. Thank you so much.
2: Thank you.
1: And with that, we come to the end of this special edition of The Point with me, Li Xin, coming to you from Beijing.
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0: Some say Chinese is one of the most difficult languages in the world, and learning it is almost impossible.
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3: So I'm sort of tone deaf. 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
0: Only because you're not learning it in the right way. 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
8: Coming up here on Global Business, China's week-long National Day holiday enters its fifth day today with what's known as the Golden Week, spurring consumption growth across multiple sectors.China sees a boom in sports consumption, bolstered by high-profile events and better access to fitness experiences. And the seven major OPEC Plus countries have decided to keep oil output quotas for November unchanged compared to October levels. And welcome everyone to Global Business here on CGTN. I'm Michael Wong here in Beijing.We begin with China's National Day holiday consumption, where major shopping districts across China saw growth in both foot traffic and sales during the first 3 days of the seven-day holiday. Now, according to the Commerce Ministry, the 78 monitored shopping areas recorded a 3.4% increase in foot traffic and a 5.3% rise in sales. Consumer goods trade-in programs continue to drive holiday spending,generating nearly 3.5 million purchases from October 1st to 3rd. Now, sales under that trade-in scheme reached 19.6 billion yuan, or about $3 billion, with passenger cars, home appliances, and smart gadgets leading the way. Meanwhile, the nationwide box office reached 800 million yuan, or nearly $120 million by Monday morning. That's according to ticketing platform Lighthouse.Well, for many young people here in China, the holidays are a chance to seek unique experiences that challenge and bring them together. A recent CGTN survey shows that 18% of respondents hoping to try more beginner-friendly sports. Our Wu Yulo reports from the southwest Chinese city of Chengdu.
9: This National Day holiday, some people are heading up while others are diving down.Instead of shopping or dining out, more young people are spending their holiday on the move, seeking new experiences through sport.Rock climbing may look intimidating, but getting started is easier than it seems.
10: After their first introductory class, beginners can usually complete some basic routes while staying safe. Climbing is a sport where you can really feel yourself improving. It can be challenging, but finally reaching the top gives you a real sense of achievement. I think that's one of the biggest things that attracts young people.
11: It was my first time, but after the group class, I tried V0 and V1, and I just climbed a V2. When I go home, I'll look for a climbing gym nearby and give it another try.
9: For many young climbers, it's about more than just a workout. At a reasonable cost, they get a chance to challenge themselves, feel a sense of achievement, and, perhaps most importantly, make new friends.
12: I've been doing this for about 6 months. I've spent several thousand yuan on equipment and entrance fees. Climbing is about moving upward, so it gives me a very positive and optimistic feeling. And you meet a lot of like-minded people along the way.
9: From personal challenge to social connection, climbing is becoming a popular choice for young people. And the holiday season is giving this emerging sport an added boost.
13: Over the past 2 years, dozens of climbing gyms have opened in Chengdu. We expect more people to come in toward the end of the holiday.
9: If climbing is about moving up, diving is about moving down and exploring a whole new world.
14: I
11: first saw freediving online and thought it looked really cool. It helps me relax and learn how to control my body. I started last October, and I've spent around 10,000 yuan so far.
9: For many diving enthusiasts, a long holiday is also an ideal time to train and get certified.
12: For beginners, the course usually takes 3 to 4 days. After that, they can get an IDA 2-star certification and dive to around 10 meters on their own. Our National Day courses were almost fully booked a week in advance.
9: From indoor pools to open water, diving offers more than just exercise. The underwater world and the people you meet along the way are part of the attraction.
14: The underwater world is so colorful with all kinds of marine life and schools of fish. Once you get into the ocean, you feel like you're addicted to the blue. We also organize activities like whale watching and scuba diving, where people can meet more like-minded friends.
9: This National Day holiday, more young people are getting active and finding new ways to spend their time off. Emergent sports are becoming more than just a way to stay fit. They're creating new holiday experiences that bring together challenge, exploration, spending, and social connection.
8: So China's sports consumption is indeed expanding rapidly in both scale as well as in participation. China's Sporting Goods Federation data shows online retail sales hitting 230 billion yuan, or about $34 billion, in the first half of this year. That's up more than 14% compared to a year ago. Sports are also a growing vacation choice. Trip.com data shows climbing trip orders so far this year jumping over 150%, while cycling orders more than doubled. Now, the backbone of all of this growth comes from small towns and villages. A JD.com report shows sporting goods delivered outside megacities like Beijing and Shanghai account for over 40% of the total. Sports gear makers are also riding the AI boom. For example, a China-made tennis robot hitting partner with vision and voice coaching is now going global, solving the problem of wanting to play tennis but with no one to practice with. All right, for more on China's National Day holiday consumption, I want to bring in Chen Jiahe, Chief Investment Officer at Novum RK Technologies. Jiahe, welcome to the program as always. So look, Jiahe, one thing that stands out this holiday is the popularity of newer sports activities such as diving, rock climbing, pickleball. I'm not sure how many of these new activities you've tried, Jiahe, but a shout out to you because you are a martial arts master, I would say, for Chinese martial arts. What is driving Chinese consumers toward these kinds of new sports experiences? And what does that tell us about how consumer preferences are changing?
15: Hi, Michael. Thank you for having me. I do like the martial arts. I've been doing quite a lot almost every day. Actually, we can see that Chinese sports industry has been growing rapidly in recent years. And this rapid growth of the sports industry of China has been the reason supporting the growth of these new activities, such as, you know, diving, rock climbing, pickleball, as you mentioned, city walking, boxing, almost everything. Personally, I have just been heavily involved with archery in recent months and spent quite a few thousand yuan and the time with this sport that is pretty new to me, and it's also relatively new for most people. So we can see that when sport is getting more and more involved in China's consumption economy, people would not only stick with the traditional sports, such as football, table tennis, etc., but many people, especially the younger generation, always intend to say that, okay, we have been watching these traditional sports for many years. Now we want to try something new. So this trend is supporting the growing of new sports in China's economy. So basically speaking, it's a combined result of both the increasing of the economy, especially the consumption economy, as well as the new preferences of consumers, especially the younger consumers.
8: Right. So then, Jiahe, some of these activities, they do become extremely popular during the holidays. People have more time, of course. They have more time to try something new. What determines then whether something like a pickleball or climbing or archery remains a holiday novelty, or they actually develop into a lasting consumer habit here in China?
15: Yes, Michael, this is a very interesting question, especially when people want to get involved with opening a company for a special sport. They really have to consider whether this sport can be very popular and become a consumer habit, or is it just interesting for some people during holidays? I think there are two critical points when we try to answer this question. The first one is that whether it is interesting enough for most people. For example, archery. I like archery myself, but when I talk to many people, they tried and they said, okay, it's it's not very funny. It's not really interesting. But when they tried the pickleball, I heard many different voices. They said pickleball is very interesting. So this is a very important factor in the first place, that whether the sport is interesting for most people, not only for yourself, but for most people. Second is that whether the sport is convenient enough. For example, skiing is also a very interesting sport. But for most people walking and living in cities, it's a bit difficult for them to go to the ski resort. So skiing is becoming a sport mainly for holidays only. So the sport also has to be convenient enough for most people in order to make it a very popular choice.
8: Okay, Jiahe, we are going to leave it there. Many thanks for your insights as always. That's Chen Jiahe, Chief Investment Officer at Novum RK Technologies. Thank you. Well, open to navigation last month, the Pinglu Canal has welcomed its first National Day holiday. As the nation's first canal connecting a river system directly to the sea, the Pinglu Canal and its supporting Qinzhou Water Service Area is expected to receive more than 7,800 tourists and operate 52 tour boat trips this holiday. The tour boat round trip

0: It takes roughly 2 hours, with boarding completed in just 10 minutes. Visitors are mostly families traveling together, with a larger share of them middle-aged or elderly. Our reporter Aaron Liu breaks down the economic benefits of this canal.
1: This is Southwest China's new maritime gateway.
2: In 2025, China-ASEAN bilateral trade hit 7.55 trillion yuan, a year-on-year rise of 8%, and accounting for 16.6% of China's total foreign trade. So what new opportunities will this key waterway bring? I'm at a nearby industrial park to find out.
3: So our manufacturing base is here. We will have the Pinglu Canal on that way, just a few kilometers south. After production, our product will be stored here. You can imagine here the major warehouse where we will store all our product and the starting point to deliver through road, railway.
2: For decades, Southwest China had no direct access to the sea. Local businesses had to take longer, more expensive shipping routes. The 134.2 kilometer Pinglu Canal, which started construction in 2022, has turned this around. Nanning Liujing Industrial Park now combines port services and industrial production, drawing high-quality foreign investment to the region.
3: So we appreciate here actually for a foreign company here investing here is because we appreciate the speed that the Chinese market, the Chinese ecosystem can deliver to us.
2: Beyond industrial investment, the canal also boosts agricultural trade. Some 75 kilometers away, Nanning Haijixing is Guangxi's top fruit hub, importing Southeast Asia tropical fruits such as durian.
4: We source durian year-round from Thailand and Vietnam. Our imported fruit accounts for 30 to 40% of Guangxi's market supply.
2: Bordering ASEAN, Guangxi is China's main entering point for regional fruits. More than one-third of China's ASEAN fruit imports flow through the region. Port, rail, and water links together will keep bringing down operational costs for local and foreign businesses.
5: A 5,000-ton container vessel can finish loading and unloading within a single day. Cargo from Vietnam sails straight to Nanning Port. This new route is 560 kilometers shorter than the old Guangzhou-based route. It cuts transit time by 6 to 7 days and reduces logistics costs by 30 to 40%.
1: A new maritime chapter is unfolding as China and Asia step into a new era of win-win interconnected growth. Aaron Liu, CGTN.
0: Turning now to the energy markets, where the seven key OPEC Plus producers have decided to keep their oil output quotas for the month of November unchanged from October levels, following the same move last month. The decision was made after representatives from Saudi Arabia, Russia, Iraq, Kuwait, Kazakhstan, Algeria, and Oman met virtually on Sunday in order to review global market conditions and the outlook. Their next meeting is scheduled for November the 1st. While U.S. President Donald Trump has announced that the G7 nations have agreed to immediately release a huge amount of their fuel reserves. Earlier, President Trump had pressured European countries to tap their reserves and considered banning U.S. diesel exports. Our Jim Spellman has more.
6: The deal would see the U.S., Canada, the U.K., France, Italy, Germany, and Japan release millions of barrels of diesel and crude oil from reserve stockpiles over the coming months.
7: We have decided to release strategic reserves of diesel and crude oil under the coordination of the International Energy Agency, which will be meeting in the coming hours or days to organize this and thus, within 4 months, release up to 100 million barrels of diesel and crude oil. This work will begin by prioritizing diesel. In any case, France will make this effort for its own reserves, which is also a way of sending a clear signal to the markets.
6: The arrangement comes together as President Donald Trump has faced calls to cut diesel exports to help bring down prices in the U.S. That would ramp up global price pressure, adding to supply shortages from the Middle East and Russia, which has cut its exports to provide more domestic supply. As the war with Iran grinds on, Trump and his Republican Party are facing pressure to lower prices at home ahead of congressional midterm elections early next month. Recent polling suggests about two-thirds of U.S. adults blame Trump's policies for inflation and high prices, and nearly three out of four Americans disapprove of his handling of the economy. But it's unclear what impact this new plan might have on prices. The planned 100 million barrel release from the G7 reserves is just the equivalent of around one day's worth of global oil demand. Diesel touches almost everything bought and sold around the world. It's used in trucks, trains, and ships, bringing raw materials to producers and then bringing products to market. It's also key for agriculture. Here in the U.S., it's harvest time for most farmers, and that means tractors, trucks, and combines all running on diesel at well over $6 a gallon. When gasoline prices go up, individuals can drive less and use other forms of transportation. But when diesel goes up, we all pay.
0: So diesel prices in the United States have now hit another record high, breaking through the $6.50 a gallon mark. Gas prices are also continuing to surge as the conflict in Iran shows no signs of abating. And as our Tony Waterman explains, American consumers are now hunkering down for what could be a long and expensive winter.
4: Another day, another record. Diesel prices in the U.S. are at historic highs, with no slowdown in sight.
8: By the end of the weekend, we could be above $6.60 a gallon.
4: The spike threatens to drive up prices on everything from food to clothing to electronics.
9: Right now, it costs about 40% more to ship a truckload of apples from Washington to Chicago than what it did last year.
4: Diesel is the engine of the U.S. economy, powering the trucks, ships, and trains that transport 90% of goods across America. It's also essential for farm equipment. Surging diesel costs now coinciding with harvest season, when machinery is running nearly nonstop.
10: It used to cost $100 in diesel fuel, and now it costs $200 in diesel fuel. It hurt.
4: Gas prices are also marching higher, as is jet fuel. Fresh inflation data shows airline ticket prices in the U.S. were 23% higher in August than last year. United, American, and Southwest now saying they're cutting cheaper, less profitable flights from their schedules as carriers across the globe try to shore up their bottom lines.
11: At this jet fuel level that we have today, if that takes too long, we may see prices going up, and that may impact customers' willingness to fly.
4: The United States' ongoing conflict with Iran is a main driver of higher energy prices. The Strait of Hormuz remains disrupted, and Iranian-aligned Houthis are advancing on another main energy transit way in the Middle East, the Red Sea. Compounding the crisis, Ukrainian attacks on Russia's oil refineries. Normally a top diesel producer, Russia's output is down 30% from last year, reportedly leading Moscow to extend a ban on diesel exports until the end of October. As diesel prices rise, so too will the cost of home heating oil, twin fuels refined from the same crude oil.
12: Americans in the Northeast are now bracing for what could be a very expensive winter. Home heating costs are forecast to spike 9%. Consumers are likely to start feeling this additional squeeze in their wallets just as they gear up to cast their ballots in the congressional midterm elections. With the economy and the war with Iran and President Trump's handling of both situations a top concern. Tony Waterman, CGTN, Washington.
0: Well, China's Ministry of Commerce has voiced opposition to a reported push by some EU member states to develop a European Section 301 tool aimed at imposing tougher trade measures against China. It called the proposed instrument a typical example of protectionism and unilateralism that could disrupt China-EU trade and undermine global industrial and supply chains. Now, that proposed tool is modeled on Section 301 of the U.S. Trade Act, which allows Washington to investigate and respond to what it considers unfair foreign trade practices. The China Chamber of Commerce, meanwhile, to the EU, warned that the measure could raise questions over its compatibility with WTO rules and risk weaponizing trade policy. It urged the EU to use existing dialogue channels under the China-EU Trade and Investment Consultation Mechanism to address differences. And for more on China-EU trade relations, I want to bring in Dr. Zhou Mi, a senior research fellow at the Chinese Academy of International Trade and Economic Cooperation. Dr. Zhou, welcome to the program as always. So the EU is discussing several potential new trade tools, It's exploring a European version of this Section 301 of the U.S. Trade Act. It's considering tariffs based on the level of import dependency as well. From the perspective of WTO rules, what do you think are the fundamental differences between these tools that the EU is considering and traditional trade remedy measures?
13: Well, the traditional remedies are, you know, coming from this consensus that the consensus are agreed by all the WTO members. So no matter from WTO members as a large economy like EU or a small economy, they can both share the same rights to decide what kind of hurt that they are having from the trade. So they can decide what kind of measures they can do with the anti-dumping or countervailing. But from this side, the EU is trying to use its own ways to say something, to decide the ways of dealing with this dispute. I think it's fundamentally, you know, violates its commitment to WTO. So in our globalization era, we cannot just say that any countries who are trying to do such things by themselves could be accepted. That is not the way that we are dealing with the businesses with other countries.
0: Mm. So as we were just reporting, Dr. Zhou, China's Ministry of Commerce has described these proposed European Section 301 tools as a protectionist and unilateral measure, while reminding the EU, of course, that it has itself been a victim of similar tools. How do you view the impact of the EU potentially stepping up trade measures against China while at the same time engaging in dialogue on China-EU trade consultations?
13: Well, that is a little bit confusious, even for me. I don't think that is possible for us to deal with this problem, both in the WTO platforms and trying to deal with that in the unilateral ways. I think that both China and the EU, we have so many areas for cooperation, and the platform is already there. We have started the negotiation on the trade and investment once, and I believe that we can do it again. So we are probably to have some kind of negotiations or studies or talk on the ways of dealing with our own concerns. I think that is definitely better than just doing this by itself. We have already seen that EU is suffering from a lot of inflation and together with the geopolitical tensions. I think that it is not the right time for EU to arise some kind of either further insufficient ways of supply or kind of uncertainties. I think that's definitely not good for the EU economies and the people. And what's more, the practice that the EU is doing is trying to violate the multilateral system. That is very dangerous.
0: So, Dr. Zhou, if we take a look at China's toolkit, in addition to anti-dumping, anti-subsidy measures, China also has tools including anti-discrimination investigations and industrial and supply chain security investigations as well. So if the EU expands its restrictions, what role could these Chinese policy tools play? And how can the two sides, you think, address trade concerns without allowing these disputes to develop into a cycle of escalating trade tensions?
13: Yes, I agree with you that we still have many more tools. I think that the target of the tools is trying to protect the Chinese stakeholders, including the enterprises and also the people, to have a fair trading environment with other trading partners. So if we are not able to have a better and transparent ways of dealing with these concerns, we may use these tools to try to do more investigation. I think this investigation procedures is trying to give us more information for the better decisions. So we can do more, like what we are going to have the talk under the mechanism between our two parts. We can try to raise our own concerns and also discuss about the possible ways of dealing with that, and instead of just trying to pose some gestures on threatening the other side.
0: Okay, Dr. Zhou, many thanks for your perspectives on all of that. That's Dr. Zhou Mi, Senior Research Fellow at the Chinese Academy of International Trade and Economic Cooperation. The United Nations reports that world food prices in September rose to their highest level in nearly 4 years. The surge comes as disruptions in the Strait of Hormuz and the Black Sea, driven by conflicts in the Middle East and Ukraine, along with climate shocks, have dealt a heavy blow to global agriculture. Our Siobhan McCall has more.
14: The UN Food Price Index tracks monthly changes in international prices for a basket of food commodities, which includes cereals, meat, sugar, oil and dairy. It averaged 136 points in September, up from 134 in August. It's the highest reading since November 2022. September prices were up 1.5% compared with August and close to 6% year on year. Sugar prices jumped over 6% from August and are up an 18-month high. One key reason, a super El Nino climate pattern, which affects rainfall and temperatures, and that's impacting major sugar-producing countries. Cereal prices also soared. They are now more than 17% higher than September 2025. As well as Black Sea grain trade disruptions due to the Russia-Ukraine conflict, there's also lower US corn yield expectations due to extreme weather. Now, cereals are especially important in developing countries where they provide more than 50% of total calories consumed. And the UN's Food and Agriculture Organization warned that if the rising prices in food commodities are sustained, the pressure will pass through to consumer food prices, particularly in food and energy import-dependent countries.
0: And that's going to wrap up this edition of Global Business here on CGTN. I'm Michael Wong here in Beijing. Coming up next here on CGTN is The World Today with Jiao Yang. Stay tuned.

0: From north to south, east to west, people in China are chasing their dreams and leaving their mark. Want to know how they beat the odds and made a difference? 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
1: Now the news. I'm Shane Bigham. Spanish Prime Minister Pedro Sanchez says the country will hold an early general election on November 29th. The decision followed Parliament's rejection of two government decrees aimed at easing the housing crisis and strengthening protections for tenants. The People's Party, Vox, and a conservative Catalan party voted against both measures. The rejection highlighted the fragile parliamentary position of the coalition government led by Sanchez's Socialist Workers' Party, which has relied on support from smaller and regional parties to pass legislation. Sanchez said he's seeking renewed public support and a broader progressive majority to advance the government's agenda. He also acknowledged that his government's made mistakes and has not achieved all of its objectives. Iran says it's still open to talks with the United States, but they must focus on the Strait of Hormuz and not the nuclear issue, which Washington demands. Tehran's also warned that the possibility of leaving the nuclear non-proliferation treaty is now under serious discussion. The United States has withdrawn all of its B-1 bombers from a UK airbase and returned them to their stations in the US. The Pentagon confirmed the pullout from Royal Air Force Fairford, which has been serving as a key operating base for US long-range bomber missions, including strikes on Iran. The move comes a week after several men were arrested on suspicion of preparing terrorist attacks on the base. The US had about a dozen B-1 bombers stationed at Fairford. The Japanese government has lodged protests with the United States over a murder case allegedly involving a U.S. Marine stationed in Okinawa. Residents of the southern prefecture also voiced anger, saying the presence of U.S. military bases and the Japanese government's inaction have allowed similar crimes to keep happening.
2: I believe that as long as there are U.S. military bases in Okinawa, crimes like these will not disappear. That's why we are here to say we don't need these bases. The fact that they are planning to build yet another base in a place like Henoku is absolutely unacceptable.
3: Around 70% of US military bases in Japan are based in Okinawa, and this has caused all kinds of problems for local communities. These incidents keep happening in Okinawa, and it's truly heartbreaking. I believe the new governor needs to address these issues seriously and take concrete action going forward.
1: Police arrested a U.S. Marine on suspicion of robbing and murdering a local woman at a hotel in Naha. Japan's foreign minister and defense minister have summoned the U.S. ambassador. Official stats show that last year, Okinawa Prefectural Police handled over 100 criminal cases involving U.S. service members and other personnel. China's Pingliu Canal is expecting more than 7,800 tourists during its first National Day holiday. The waterway that opened last month will operate 52 tour boats during the 7-day period. The round trip takes roughly 2 hours, with boarding in just 10 minutes. Visitors are mostly families traveling together, with a large share of them being middle-aged or elderly. Researchers from Chinese and British institutions have developed a wireless charging system for new energy vehicles, with conversion efficiency exceeding 98%. Their study describes a magnetic core structure resembling an overpass that can meet the long-term high-temperature requirements of wireless charging. The system could support the large-scale use of autonomous vehicles and has potential in sectors such as rail transit, industrial robots, and low-altitude aircraft. China's 5-year plan for the intelligent connected NEV industry proposed that by 2030, vehicles with autonomous driving features will achieve large-scale application in China, with highly automated driving on highways, urban expressways, and some urban roads. China's completed the main structure of its first offshore carbon injection project. The central platform of the Dongfeng gas field enters the commissioning stage on Sunday. The demonstration project aims to inject captured carbon dioxide into underground formations to boost natural gas production. Once operational, it'll be able to permanently store more than 1 million metric tons of carbon dioxide each year, supporting large-scale emissions reduction in China's offshore energy industry. In tennis, Jiang Qinwen has moved into the China Open last 16 with a win over Marie Buskova in 3 sets. Her next opponent is Alina Chereva. In men's action, Novak Djokovic extended his winning streak in Beijing to 32 matches after the 24-time Grand Slam winner came from a set down to defeat Alexander Zverev. The result sets Djokovic up for a semifinal clash with Daniil Medvedev. And that's the news. I'm Shane Bigham.
0: Daily News.
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6: China reaffirms its commitment to the multilateral trading system and calls for solidarity among G20 members following the G20 trade ministers' meeting in the United States. U.S. President Donald Trump announces a new federal task force to coordinate the government's efforts on artificial intelligence. And we will explore what China's next-generation telecom network means for the future of connectivity. Hello and welcome to World Today. I'm Do Hongyu in Beijing. To listen to this episode again or to catch up on previous episodes, you can download our podcast by searching World Today. China has reaffirmed its commitment to the multilateral trading system and called for solidarity among G20 members following the G20 trade ministers' meeting in the United States. The Chinese Ministry of Commerce says the meeting in Milwaukee discussed issues including opposing the weaponization of food, addressing overcapacity, eliminating forced labor, and adjusting the most favored nation principle. It says members reached a joint statement opposing the weaponization of food, while no outcome documents were issued on the remaining matters. On food security, China and other emerging and developing economies called for food importing and food exporting countries to work together to keep supply chains stable. On overcapacity and forced labor, the ministry says G20 members had significant differences. For more, we're joined by Li Luan, Assistant Professor of Economics at Peking University. Thank you very much for joining us, Professor Li. The G20 managed to reach consensus on opposing the weaponization of food. So why is this particularly important now?
7: So I think the food security problem is especially going to be important, and also at this time when trade tensions on top of the geopolitical tensions are threatening the supply shocks, especially for food, you know, the food security problem is going to be, especially vulnerable. I think in terms of the food market, you know, food is different from a lot of different goods because households cannot simply postpone their eating, different from, for example, cars or other durable goods. So if there's a major disruption in some of the suppliers that's restricting imports or exports of a specific food, it's going to, you know, have very costly adjustment for the local residents, and especially for the cases when the household's budgets are very constrained. So I think this agreement is recognizing all of the interests for both importers and exporters. So for example, the importers, they need more reliable access to the global market. The farmers, they need more dependable overseas market. So I think this is why, you know, participation or collaboration between the G20 countries is very important, because it really covers all of the measures that that are affecting both the importing and exporting sides. You know, it's also preserving the transparent, legitimate

0: for security measures that's consistent with international rules.
1: And there are several areas of disagreements. The so-called overcapacity was one of the most controversial issues at the meeting. The United States and some other economies raised concerns about excess production. So is there actually a shared definition of overcapacity among major economies? Or is the term increasingly being used to justify trade restrictions?
0: Yeah, so I think from an economic perspective, there is a concept of excess capacity, but I do think that in a world with free trade across different nations, no transactions are being forced. So if a transaction is being made, that means both the supplier and the demander are, satisfied with what they're selling and what they're buying. So I think, the more useful question is that whether this capacity is, resulting from a, unfair support from the government, or it's resulting from actually, increasing productivity and decreasing cost. And basically, this productivity gain is driving all of these, capacity, all of these production. I think from my perspective, we're not seeing any real evidence that production is really exceeding the demand. Of course, a lot of countries are accusing China of having a weaker domestic demand and having all of these exports to other countries. But using that standard, I think, Germany and Japan have long had a overcapacity in their cars. Maybe US have an overcapacity in their inner computer chips. So I don't think this is a fair definition or fair criteria to describe what Chinese firms are doing, especially when a lot of these firms are being competitive because they are gaining technology, they're reducing their cost through years and years of innovation, years and years of iteration of their supply. So I think overall, I think the term is really justifying protectionism in some areas. And also, a lot of time the evidence is not being discussed in a transparent way. It's almost always by assertion. So I think the debate is going to be more constructive if the governments can agree on, how to measure overcapacity, how to basically not just depending on the export performance of China or any specific country to be as a evidence of overcapacity, but rather depending on whether we're talking about in industrial upgrading or whether there are some other issues that's driving this phenomenon.
1: And then how should China respond to the so-called overcapacity issue without allowing legitimate industrial competitiveness to be treated as a trade problem?
0: Yeah, so I think China should really defend its position that all of these increase, especially in exports, are driven mostly by the increase in competitiveness of these companies. So firms, basically, we should really document, for example, our expenditure in R&D, how basically the innovation or production of scale are really benefiting, and also through the supplier networks to kind of really lower the production cost. I think having more transparent data on the prices, especially on intermediate goods, are going to, allow more people to really distinguish that we're in China, we actually have a more efficient production line, a more efficient supplier network, and that's driving all of the increase in basically the export market. And also, I think, addressing some of these domestic distortions, for example, as the government is already doing, providing more, support to the service sector, providing more support through the healthcare, childcare, and elderly care, is basically going to release more demand for the current situation. I think that's also going to help because it can kind of reduce the pressure in a lot of sectors, especially the sectors that are facing uncertain, international or global trade. And finally, I think, it's natural for some countries to feel, threatened by, this disruption in a certain area, for example, for Chinese EVs. But I do think that a lot of these trade complaints should be handled through the transparent and also proportionate procedures, for example, through the WTO rules or through international agencies, instead of, having these so-called overcapacity campaign targeted at China. So I think overall, China's response to this should combine, for example, more transparent and credible domestic release of data, but also I think participating with international rules and also help to defend how basically to showcase how our productive firms, how our productive firms are actually gaining these advantages. I think that's going to help the international media to understand.
1: And turning to the most favored nation principle, most G20 members, including China, continue to describe it as a cornerstone of the multilateral trading system, while the United States is pushing for changes to it. So if the MFN is weakened, what could be the consequences for the WTO and the predictability of global trade?
0: Yeah, so I think, you know, this most favored nation principle, it's giving firms a very common baseline for market access. So basically what it means is that a tariff advantage granted to one WTO member must extend to others. So I think weakening that baseline could make investment decisions harder. For example, if you're a manufacturer that you're choosing suppliers, basically you would have access to whether preferential access might change with the next negotiation. So having this uncertainty is going to delay your investment even before any tariffs are put into place. So if you have more differentiated tariffs, it's also going to increase the administrative cost. It's also going to encourage changes in the sourcing or the upstream and downstream suppliers. It's also going to create a lot of disruptions for smaller economies, which usually have less bargaining power because, you know, the smaller economies, they commonly rely on the common rules to access to the larger markets. And so if you have a shift towards a more discretionary bilateral treatment, it's going to make the access depend more heavily on political relationships. That's going to encourage retaliation. It's also going to make disputes harder to resolve in the future. So I think if we are talking about reform, it can address imbalances, but I do think, you know, we have to somehow retain non-discrimination as a principle. So for example, members can negotiate with each other, but I think having a predictable framework for enforcing these agreed rules is also going to be very important.
1: And looking ahead to the Leader Summit in December, what do you think would be a realistic outcome that could demonstrate that the G20 is still capable of managing major global economic disagreements?
0: Yeah, so I think the December summit is probably going to discuss a lot of disputes, but it's unlikely to settle every single dispute about, for example, industrial policy or how to redesign the WTO. But I think having this platform where leaders can discuss, but show that even though that we have all of the differences could remain manageable. We could agree on a few shared objectives and also identify, you know, what are the institutions that should be responsible for addressing some of the problems, and also setting the calendar or agenda for the future reviewing process. I think that's important enough. So for example, you know, food security, as you mentioned, it's they're the clear starting point. The leaders could, of course, you know, discuss and endorse about the consensus and basically taking some steps to reduce uncertainty about, you know, agricultural policies and so on and so forth. In terms of the disagreements on industrial policy, I do think, you know, it's definitely going to take longer to go, especially there needs to be a process for, you know, as I mentioned, having different type of evidence because people are pointing fingers and calling names for each other. I think a useful outcome is to having more transparency and more collaboration, whether it's on labor concerns, whether on concerns on overcapacity. But I do think having some progress on transparency, on measurement, is going to make more policy discussions more productive. But I think the summit should clarify how in the future the discussions within G20s are going to help support especially trade tensions within the WTO network as well. So I think, you know, overall, as you mentioned, it's a test of whether G20 can still solve the disagreements and reduce uncertainty. But I do think that maintaining these practical cooperation despite of the disagreements and reaching some limited agreements with credible follow-up and a clear calendar for next steps is already a very meaningful achievement.
1: And finally, Professor, how much room does China have to act as a bridge between developed and developing economies on increasingly contentious trade issues?
0: Yeah, so I think China is playing a crucial role in this area because, you know, it's basically connecting both the advanced economies through its you know, supply chain, through its manufacturing capacity, and through its import export network. But that also, I think, both on from China, China is also still facing a lot of the problems that the developing countries are facing, and also it's you know, helping, it's using experience to help a lot of the emerging economies to kind of build their own road. So I think connecting the two, so between the developing economies, I think they do need to have a more substantive role in trade discussions. For a lot of low and middle income countries, they basically just treat the global trade tensions as given. They don't have any voice or to basically solve any concern about competition, about their you know, global trade tension. So I think, you know, China's this bargaining power and China's credibility could really help you know, these developing countries to gain more bargaining in a global stage. But of course, you know, there are limits of how much this discussion can go. I think, you know, discussing within the Global South network and basically China serving as a representative agent for a lot of developing economies, potentially it could enforce more stability, as we have mentioned, for example, in terms of food supply. It could also try to negotiate on a lot of common basis, and really, as you mentioned, play an important bridging role when it comes to connecting different interests from different parties.
1: Thank you very much. That was Li Luan, Assistant Professor of Economics at Peking University. This is World Today. Stay with us. U.S. President Donald Trump has announced a new federal task force to coordinate the government's efforts on artificial intelligence. Trump said in a Truth Social post that the task force, named the Superintelligence Force, will coordinate federal efforts to ensure the United States continues to lead the world in AI. He said the Director of National Intelligence, Jay Clayton, will lead the task force. The announcement followed a White House meeting last week between Trump and executives from major AI companies who signed a voluntary accord calling for stronger internal controls and reviews of AI models. Trump also signed an executive order directing federal agencies to use the terms superintelligence and SI instead of artificial intelligence and AI. For more, we're joined by Andy Mok, the author of the book, The Innovation Machine, How China Creates and Adopts Technology Through Governance. He's also a professor of Beijing Foreign Studies University. So thank you very much for joining us, Andy. First of all, why does the Trump administration believe a new task force is needed to, quote unquote, ensure the United States continues to lead the world in AI? And what gap is it intended to fill?
2: Sure. You know, I think first of all, you know, this is a challenge that any organization, especially any government, faces when it wants to achieve something important, because we all have to have bureaucracy, because bureaucracy provides very valuable benefits, including standardization, the ability to engage in behavior at scale. So that's, of course, crucial. But it also has a downside, right? So it can result in over-specialization, it can result in rigidity, it can result in slow response time. So, you know, whenever any country, you know, has an important and urgent problem, it's very natural to form a task force with the relevant experts with enough power to get things done. So I think, you know, if we look at it from a more generic perspective, you know, there's nothing very unusual or surprising about this, given that there's little debate about how important artificial intelligence is. But I think, you know, where we're going to go with this, I know, is that it's not quite so simple, right? So if we only look at the name that President Trump has given this task force or this commission, whatever we want to call it, right? So Super Intelligence Force. And I think that really signals a lot. And a lot of it, I think, is really not that positive.
1: And the task force will be led by the Director of National Intelligence. What signal does that send? And what potential consequences could it have?
2: Well, you know, I think it's pretty clear then that the U.S., or at least the Trump administration, sees AI primarily through the lens of national security. And of course, we can be even more specific, because the administration has been very clear that it sees China as the primary threat when it comes to artificial intelligence. And even to the point, it has become somewhat of a parody, kind of a joke in any discussion about artificial intelligence, whether from a policy perspective or a technical perspective in the United States, to always end on whatever you happen to be talking about, but China. So I think it shows a little bit maybe of a

0: Again, from the Trump administration's perspective, someone from the intelligence community, from the human resources side of government, from defense, etc., that these really are kind of the right people at the table. But I think what really matters, though, is not just the form of what this is. And again, if we look at the surface, it looks like it's the right thing to do. But here I want to just maybe digress a little bit and share a story from Richard Feynman, the very famous physicist, who talked about something called the cargo cult. And what he's describing here is in the South Pacific during World War II, the islanders that lived there would see these big American cargo planes land, and out of it would come food, all kinds of things that they really wanted. But after the war ended, of course, these cargo planes stopped landing. And what the villagers did, which from their perspective makes perfect sense, they built their own runway. They cut down coconut trees to make an aircraft tower. They cut coconuts in half to be the headphones to communicate with these planes. And when you look at it superficially, yes, this all makes sense, right? You need a control tower. You need headphones to communicate with the planes, but that fundamentally misunderstands the real nature of the issue is, right? And I think, this is one of the biggest concerns that many AI experts around the world, even in the United States, fear is what is happening with China, that with the United States, that the United States is falling victim to what is called the cargo cult fallacy. Meaning, if we go through the motions, right? If we have a name that sounds impressive, if we appoint important sounding people to this commission or to this force, then good things will happen. But, again, it might very well be no different than these Pacific Islanders using coconut shells to communicate with these phantom planes, right?
1: And there's also a change of terminology. You just mentioned the superintelligence force. Now the administration has directed federal agencies to use superintelligence instead of artificial intelligence. What is behind this move? Will it bring substantive changes to US tech governance?
0: Well, I think that's the real danger, right? Is that whatever you call something, really doesn't matter that much, as long as you understand substantively what exactly it is, how it functions, where the risks are. But I think the danger for the US, in particular this administration, is they may confuse an important sounding name with a mastery of the substance that is required. So, and again, it's early that we don't really know, but this is an important issue. And I think, given again the importance of the United States, I think it is important that the government gets it right in terms of understanding what the real challenges and opportunities are. And here I would contrast this with the Chinese approach, right? Which is, in fact, the diametrical complete opposite. It's first we need to understand specifically, what are the issues, what are the risks? And the Chinese model currently is that we need to make sure we understand what AI is doing. We have to be able to verify what it's doing. And we also need to be able to stop or modify whatever it's doing, right? And again, this is more of an engineering approach that is based on practical, observable realities. And the name may not sound very fancy, but again, I think this is the kind of approach that will deliver real results versus, again, these very grand sounding statements that may or may not have the substance behind them.
1: And how could this new task force and the new name affect Washington's approach to technological competition with China and with other countries?
0: Well, as we were talking about, I think this is framed as from the US side that AI is most importantly a national security issue. And within that, it is China that is the primary competitor. So, I think it certainly fosters perhaps a more competitive, maybe even adversarial dynamic. Which would be completely at odds with what the two presidents agreed to in their recent meeting when President Xi was in Washington that both sides agree that this is a

0: the relationship is one of a constructive strategic stability, and that head of state diplomacy would be the anchor of this. So maybe a positive way to look at this is that within this AI vertical, right, that it is being framed as a national security issue. China's the main competitor, or perhaps the threat. But at the overall level of the entire relationship, it is still can be treated again as a relationship of constructive strategic stability. But again, we have to see.
1: Thank you for your analysis. That was Andy Mok, the author of the book, The Innovation Machine: How China Creates and Adopts Technology Through Governance. He's also a professor of Beijing Foreign Studies University. 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We'll be back after a short break.
2: 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I'm Elaf Ellard, economics professor and member of the Data Science and AI Center at New York University, Shanghai. 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
4: Hello, my name is Alessandro Golombievski Teixeira. I'm a professor of public policy and management at Tsinghua University in Beijing. I am a great listener of The World Today. In my opinion, The World Today is one of the best China radio programs. In The World Today, we can get the best news and analysis in what is happening now in the world. 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
1: Welcome back to World Today and our National Day holiday special, where we're exploring the six major infrastructure networks laid out in China's 15th five-year plan. Today, we probe into China's next-generation telecom network. By 2030, the country aims to build a fully connected, high-performance communications network while advancing the commercial rollout of 5G Advanced and, in due course, 6G, alongside a nationwide integrated computing power network. It aims to raise the sector's revenue to 4 trillion yuan, or more than $600 billion, laying the groundwork for modernizing the industry by 2035. So what does this major digital upgrade mean for China's digital transformation and global connectivity? For more, Xu Yawen spoke with Professor Liu Baochang, director of the Center for International Business Ethics at the University of International Business and Economics in Beijing, China, and Kashif Sharif, associate professor at the School of Computer Science and Technology at the Beijing Institute of Technology.
5: Professor Liu, let me start with you. The Chinese government describes this as the new generation communications network. It's one of six major infrastructure networks in the 15th five-year plan. So could you help us understand what is it? What is fundamentally different about this new network compared with the communications infrastructure we use today?
6: I would use two key words to identify the key differences for the new generation communication network. One is integration, the other is synchronization. In such a plain language, I would describe it as a network that connects not only people and phones, but also a strong and holistic coverage of those machines, vehicles, factories, computers, satellites, or intelligent systems. So increasingly, it's a seamless connectivity, you know, among people, among almost everything. The entire difference, therefore, is much bigger than simply moving on the technical side to be able to speed up from 5G to 6G. So today's communication infrastructure is still largely organized around separate systems like mobile networks, fixed broadband, satellites or data centers and industrial networks. So the next generation is there to propose an architecture that attempts to make every system to work together in synchronization. I identify three major transitions. One is from the regional connectivity now to ubiquitous connectivity, and then from connecting people to connecting everything. And third is that from transmitting information to an integrated communication system that combines computer, sensing, intelligence, and also the strategic and instant analysis that produces the result for decision making.
5: Then what does it tell us about China's vision for the next generation communications network?
6: China has really made a remarkable success in building the physical infrastructures from roads to airports to highways. And now the logic is almost the same, but rather it's more complicated in the industrialization process by combining the digitization program. So this is there to provide a network that can combine people and everything together so that the cost can be further reduced. Everyone can really benefit, not only the businesses and people together within China, but all over the world. This will also provide the seamless coverage and boundaryless coverage so that everyone can really benefit from it. And so by providing convenience, reducing cost, and one very important thing is that when such a sort of connectivity is there to synchronize business operations, they are going to provide a revolutionary type of a scenario to consumer experience.
5: Professor Sharif, when China talks about an integrated space, air, ground, and sea network, what would that actually look like in your imagination? Can you give us some example of how a user, a company, or government agency might experience this kind of connectivity?
7: What we can do is the easiest way to picture is in a layered system. So at the bottom layer, you have the ground systems. They could be dense 5G advanced base stations and 10 gigabit optical fiber in cities and along the transport corridors. And above that layer is the low altitude layer. You can think of the airspace that is below 1,000 meters, where drones and, let's say, future taxis can fly. And this is covered by a new generation of base stations that can both communicate and sense the aircrafts. And then we have this sea layer, not on the land, but on the sea, where coastal 5G, dedicated maritime networks, and satellite links keep the ships and ports and offshore wind farms all connected. And then we have the fourth layer, the space layer, the low Earth orbit satellites, where their constellations provide navigation systems, communication systems like Baidu's navigation systems. So all of this blankets everything. The terrestrial networks can reach open oceans, deserts, mountains, polar routes, all of these. As far as a concrete example is, I mean, the easiest way to understand is a logistics company, let's say in Shenzhen, dispatches a delivery drone to an island, let's say 30 kilometers offshore. So the drone is tracked continuously by sensing base stations, handovers seamlessly from ground coverage to satellite coverage mid-flight, and then it lands precisely to the centimeter level precision by the satellites. Baidu positioning system is centimeter level precise. So we have no human pilot, no coverage gap across the whole flight path. Another example could be a cargo ship crossing, let's say, South China Sea, and its engine can send its information to the offshore systems where it can be monitored before it arrives at the port. One of the most important applications is in the disaster areas. We recently saw the flash flood in the China-Nepal border region, wiped out the complete infrastructure. So when that happens, when the infrastructure is destroyed, especially the ground infrastructure is destroyed, emergency teams deploy drones that create instant aerial base stations, providing connectivity or communication. And then satellites provide backhaul and the overall coverage of the whole region. So the rescue operations become one of the most important applications for these integrated air-sea ground systems. Last week, the Pinglu Canal in Guangxi was open. Practically uses the Baidu positioning systems. It uses drones, sensors, and about, I think, more than 260 kilometers of fiber along its banks, dedicated 5G and edge computing facilities along with them. So the vessel recognition traveling the route and the video analysis happens all locally within millisecond level response. That is the key, millisecond level response.
8: Mm.
7: So that is what the integration looks like. One continuous intelligent connectivity environment rather than separate networks patched together on top of each other.
5: Professor Liu, if we look into the details of this 15th five-year plan, so China is targeting 4.1 trillion yuan in industry revenue and 3.8 trillion yuan in cumulative infrastructure investment by 2030, alongside 7% average annual growth in total telecommunications business volume. What do these numbers tell us about the role China expects the communications sector to play in its wider economy?
6: Such enormous investment tells us that China increasingly regards the communication infrastructure as an economic infrastructure rather than simply a telecom type of industry. China is essentially building another layer of infrastructure on the digital side for its economy, just as previously they invest hugely in the electricity grids, highways or railways supported the early stage of industrialization and urbanization. The important economic return may not really appear on the balance sheet of the telecommunication per se, but it may appear as a higher productivity in factories, a lower logistic cost, autonomous mining, risk management, and a more efficient port operation, smart power grids, and also people's convenience and comfort. This means that direction actually also goes global with such a scale and immense input. The integration are particularly striking in China. So this way, China is providing another strategic advantage because it has a long-term five-year plan and also integrated implementation system. So this is a stronger advantage in taking the whole type of new generation communication network to benefit all the people, and because they do not worry about the spillover. So that's something that's comparable in contrast with some other countries who invest only on a commercial return loop.
5: That's very well explained. Professor Sharif, from an international perspective, how does this compare with investment in digital infrastructure in other major economies? It is part of a broader global trend.
7: I think the direction is a global trend. The United States, the EU, Japan, and South Korea are all investing heavily. But China's scale and coordination are exceptional. That is the differentiating factors. Europe's Digital Decade Program estimates it needs at least about, I think, 200 billion euros of additional investment just to reach gigabit and 5G coverage targets by 2030. And it is struggling to get there. Telecom capital expenditure in Europe was about, I think, 60 billion plus, 65 billion, close to that, euros in 2024. And it is actually a downward trend. It's declining. Investment per capita is roughly, it comes to about 118 euros, barely half the US level. And I think only about 43% of mobile connections in Europe are 5G, compared to over 70% in China. So Europe has 44 mobile operators, and if we put a benchmark at, let's say, 500,000 subscribers each, so they have about 44 mobile operators, but China has only 4, which means that the fragmented market does not block China to invest at scale. China's numbers are part of a global race, but there is no other economy in the running or competing as a single integrated national program covering the mobile fiber and satellite and computing all together. So that is actually the distinguishing factor for China as compared to the global trend we have.
5: Then, Professor Sharif, let's look into the specific technology. China is still deepening its rollout of 5G and 5G Advanced. And under its 15th five-year plan for the sector, it aims to raise 5G user adoption to 95%. and reach 50 5G and 5G advanced base stations per 10,000 people, while preparing for the commercial launch of 6G around 2030. How should we understand

0: understand this transformation from expanding 5G to preparing for 6G, and what will it mean for China's digital economy?
1: Let's break it down to first understanding, is it really one system, or why do we think of it as one system? Take the analogy of human anatomy. So the optical fibers could be the backbone and arteries in a human body, and mobile networks are the smaller capillaries or the smaller arteries that reach every user and device or every cell in a human body. And then satellites extend that circulatory system, if you want to call it, to places where these arteries and veins cannot go. And then the computing infrastructure is like the brain. Human body needs all of them working as one system, not separate systems. So they have to be integrated. And that is precisely how China is now engineering it. And it has been doing it for some time. That brings us to the second part, how we see this evolution. 5G, before 5G, we had 4G, 4G LTE, and then 5G, and then 5G Advanced. So 5G Advanced is essentially the second half of the 5G standard. And more importantly, it is a bridge to 6G. It already introduces capabilities that are previews of 6G. For example, the integrated sensing and communication, base stations working like radars, support for drones, low altitude traffic, IoT integration, machine-to-machine communication, and then all of it happening at low latency. China already has this 5G Advanced deployed in approximately 300 cities. So it is already testing the 6G type features that we will see when the 6G standard is fully developed. So it's already able to test them, not in the lab, but actually in the open world. So 6G itself will follow the standards timeline. I think the specifications will come around 2028, 29, and then commercially launch around 2030. And that is why plan says 6G commercial services should start at an appropriate time within the planned period. So we are already kind of testing them in some form, and that transition would automatically become the bridge to complete replication. The important point is 6G is being designed from day one to natively integrate all of these layers that I was earlier talking about, the satellites, the ground base stations, and over-the-sea coverage, integrated with AID computing and sensing as part of it. So what we are watching is the merger of different industries. Mobile industry was separate, fixed was separate, satellite industry was separate. So all these mobile infrastructure, satellite communication, cloud, AI, all of them are now getting integrated into a single network of networks. So that is the transition that we are seeing.
0: Mm-hmm. Professor Liu, I want to hear your opinion on that. We know the plan also covers optical networks, satellite internet, and intelligent computing infrastructure. So how do these different components fit together within the broader network architecture?
2: I think that's a very good question. Well, think of a digital transportation network. The fiber is the high capacity backbone. The 5G advanced and eventually 6G can provide the wireless access and mobility. The satellites extend coverage beyond the terrestrial networks. So it is more of a further integration and upgradation based on the existing infrastructure our professor has mentioned. And so it serves as a bridge. It doesn't mean that I will simply throw away 5G or 5G Advanced, you know, when the 6G arrives, it serves as a bridge to be able to help a smooth transition towards an integrated network of networks. So China's plan itself is there to combine the further 5G, 5GA deployment with the preparation to introduce the commercial 6G services at any appropriate time, you know, when economic consideration is more viable and also technologically stable.
0: Then how could it enable, say, factories, logistics networks, or transportation systems to operate in a way that were not previously possible?
2: Yeah, I think that's a very much a challenge that we have to face given all the brighter prospects, because I consider that those machines anywhere in industries or along the roads, they are far less the patient and forgiving than people. You know, think of that. If my video freezes for

0: few seconds. I may feel frustrated, but nothing can really happen in terms of the realistic damage. But if an industrial robot or a driverless car receives signals a second later, it may really damage product and cause traffic jam and collide even with another machine that can really force the whole operation to take a halt. So machine connectivity therefore changes the engineering priorities, reliability, latency, synchronization, positioning, security, and also the predictability becomes far more sensitive than the current situation. So there is another difference in terms of scale, because factories may contain tens of thousands of sensors and machines, and a smart city may eventually contain millions of connected dots devices. So the network must therefore be able to move from serving relatively predictable number of people now to a coordinated enormous number of devices with different requirements. In that sense, the next generation network becomes something like a nerve system of all the economy and all the social operation.
1: Well, it sounds like the plan is not only about building networks, but it's about strengthening the digital infrastructure and support a wider digital economy. Then, Professor Sharif, where could we see the most immediate economic impact?
2: I think the most immediate observable impact would be, from China's perspective, would be the manufacturing and the intelligent manufacturing and the industrial internet, because the return on that investment is already measurable. China's fully connected 5G factories have machine vision quality inspection for catching, let's say, defects that human inspectors may miss. Automated guided vehicles reschedule themselves in real time. Predictive maintenance can be done. So the economies are simple. In factory, downtime and defects are direct costs. So connectivity pays for itself within a defined payback period. This is why China has built tens of thousands of industrial 5G products. So this is the most mature part of the business use case study, if you want to call it. Then we can see immediate response in the ports and logistics. Automated container terminals in most of the Qingdao and Tianjin already run with remotely operated cranes and driverless container trucks. So one operator can control room, which supervises several cranes, and instead of one controller in each crane. So as I mentioned, the Pingluu Canal also, that is one of same application scenarios. So logistics is going to be an enormous share of economy's cost base. So even single digit changes in efficiency gains are going to be macroeconomically significant over there. Then we have created this whole low altitude economy as a specialty to China, which is growing fast. Drone delivery routes, agricultural spraying, power line inspections, emergency services, that entire sector simply it cannot exist without integrated low altitude networks. And that is what we discussed earlier also. So it is a case where the network creates a wholly new industry rather than improving an old one. And the 15th five-year plan explicitly couples low altitude infrastructure with communications built in. Similarly, we can have examples from smart agriculture and other remote services also, which will immediately show the return on the investments or immediate economic impact.
1: The Professor Sharif, we've been talking about the broader perspective of the usage and the potential of this next generation communications network. If this vision is realized by 2030, where would ordinary people actually notice the difference? I mean, it's obviously more than faster internet, right?
2: Yeah, actually, it's a very interesting question. It's a very common question that people usually do not notice the change. Faster internet will be the least noticeable part. I mean, even now, most people's videos already load instantly. So a few milliseconds change will not really matter. Professor Liu mentioned a very, very important keyword, reliability. The meaningful changes will be felt as reliability. Some of it would be reach and the reach of services, often without the person even thinking.

0: about the network at all. I think the first thing that people may notice is there are no more dead zones. Connectivity follows you or is available everywhere. You are on a train through mountains or on a boat, in a village, inside an elevator, underground car parks, dead zones, and no service availability, that would be gone. I think the second most important impact that people will feel is the healthcare, especially in remote areas where you may not have specialists available, but then you can contact them over the network with least amount of delay. You can have high definition diagnostics available to those people, especially in China, where we have the aging population growing. Providing these facilities to each and every person does not matter where they are in the country. That is the most important impact that we'll see. Mm-hmm. And then transportation and delivery, we are already seeing it. It will further improve. So I think the noticeable parts would be this one. Mm-hmm. What is not noticeable is that the infrastructure is always invisible. Nobody thinks about the electric grid has failed until it fails. It is always functional. It is ubiquitous. It is always present. So you only notice when it fails. So I think that is where the observations will shift to. So if the 2030 plan succeeds, the networks will be like electricity. You take that for granted. It is ubiquitous. It is noticed only when it creates some new things or some wrong thing happens. I think the biggest observers and winners in this case would be not people like us who are living in the cities with all the new phones and gadgets. It would be the people living in the rural or remote communities, the elderly, the small businesses, where reliable connectivity will close the gap that geography and distances have created for them.
1: That's a very good point.
2: I do agree because, as a professor of marketing, consumers normally take every technological advancement as granted, but only when things turn down and they begin to get frustrated.
1: Mm-hmm.
2: So that's a normal social psychology.
1: Exactly. Like when you lose something, you just realize how precious it is used to be.
2: It is.
1: Professor Liu, then we have talked about what this network could mean for China and its individuals. But the technologies we're talking about here are global industries, from 5G, satellite communications, to AI and intelligent computing. Where do you see the most promising opportunities for international businesses and governments to cooperate with China as this new generation communications ecosystem develops?
2: There are substantial opportunities, first in the ethical scrutiny over how this can really benefit people and by preventing some of the vicious use of that. Then standard setting, how we can really make the equipment, optical communication, satellites, and other type of industrial applications to be able to interoperable. So that's another big issue. But I think the most outstanding one is that now nations become more and more distrustful. So security is now on the priority agenda for many of those strategies. So that's a major obstacle that may prevent the further utility of international cooperation. There are firewalls, there are data controls, etc. Fundamentally, we need to restore further trust among nations and then the mutual recognition of each other in terms of the operational process, because after all, digital technology is there to enable such sort of operation. Whether those decision makers are willing to accept that and take a full advantage of that. So this is not only a matter of technology issue, but rather a matter of understanding, a matter of patience, and also a matter of trust.
3: That was Professor Liu Baocheng, Director of the Center for International Business Ethics at the University of International Business and Economics in China, and Kashif Sharif, Associate Professor at the School of Computer Science and Technology at the Beijing Institute of Technology. And that's all the time for this edition of World Today. 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For further discussion, you can follow us on X and CGTN Radio. I'm Dou Hongyu in Beijing. Thank you so much for listening. Bye for now.

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1: Right back. Where is that gonna end?
0: Brave relentless blizzards to build greenhouses and achieve the impossible, turning the barren plateau into a garden of miracles.
1: We did it! It's solid.
0: Tune in to Sweetness on the Plateau, a powerful story of resilience, hope, and
1: this
0: the human spirit blooming against all odds.
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1: Now the news. I'm Shane Bigham. Spanish Prime Minister Pedro Sanchez says the country will hold an early general election on November 29th. The decision followed Parliament's rejection of two government decrees aimed at easing the housing crisis and strengthening protections for tenants. The People's Party, Vox, and a conservative Catalan party voted against both measures. The rejection highlighted the fragile parliamentary position of the coalition government led by Sanchez's Socialist Workers' Party, which has relied on support from smaller and regional parties to pass legislation. Sanchez said he's seeking renewed public support and a broader progressive majority to advance the government's agenda. He also acknowledged that his government's made mistakes and has not achieved all of its objectives. Iran says it's still open to talks with the United States, but they must focus on the Strait of Hormuz and not the nuclear issue, which Washington demands. Tehran's also warned that the possibility of leaving the nuclear non-proliferation treaty is now under serious discussion. The United States has withdrawn all of its B-1 bombers from a UK airbase and returned them to their stations in the US. The Pentagon confirmed the pullout from Royal Air Force Fairford, which has been serving as a key operating base for US long-range bomber missions, including strikes on Iran. The move comes a week after several men were arrested on suspicion of preparing terrorist attacks on the base. The US had about a dozen B-1 bombers stationed at Fairford. The Japanese government has lodged protests with the United States over a murder case allegedly involving a U.S. Marine stationed in Okinawa. Residents of the southern prefecture also voiced anger, saying the presence of U.S. military bases and the Japanese government's inaction have allowed similar crimes to keep happening.
2: I believe that as long as there are U.S. military bases in Okinawa, crimes like these will not disappear. That's why we are here to say we don't need these bases. The fact that they are planning to build yet another base in a place like Henoku is absolutely unacceptable.
3: Around 70% of US military bases in Japan are based in Okinawa, and this has caused all kinds of problems for local communities. These incidents keep happening in Okinawa, and it's truly heartbreaking. I believe the new governor needs to address these issues seriously and take concrete action going forward.
1: Police arrested a U.S. Marine on suspicion of robbing and murdering a local woman at a hotel in Naha. Japan's foreign minister and defense minister have summoned the U.S. ambassador. Official stats show that last year, Okinawa Prefectural Police handled over 100 criminal cases involving U.S. service members and other personnel. China's Pingliu Canal is expecting more than 7,800 tourists during its first National Day holiday. The waterway that opened last month will operate 52 tour boats during the 7-day period. The round trip takes roughly 2 hours, with boarding in just 10 minutes. Visitors are mostly families traveling together, with a large share of them being middle-aged or elderly. Researchers from Chinese and British institutions have developed a wireless charging system for new energy vehicles, with conversion efficiency exceeding 98%. Their study describes a magnetic core structure resembling an overpass that can meet the long-term high-temperature requirements of wireless charging. The system could support the large-scale use of autonomous vehicles and has potential in sectors such as rail transit, industrial robots, and low-altitude aircraft. China's 5-year plan for the intelligent connected NEV industry proposes that by 2030, vehicles with autonomous

0: self-driving features will achieve large-scale application in China with highly automated driving on highways, urban expressways, and some urban roads. China's completed the main structure of its first offshore carbon injection project. The central platform of the Dongfeng gas field enters the commissioning stage on Sunday. The demonstration project aims to inject captured carbon dioxide into underground formations to boost natural gas production. Once operational, it'll be able to permanently store more than 1 million metric tons of carbon dioxide each year, supporting large-scale emissions reduction in China's offshore energy industry. In tennis, Jiang Qinwen has moved into the China Open last 16 with a win over Marie Buzkova in three sets. Her next opponent is Alina Chereva. In men's action, Novak Djokovic extended his winning streak in Beijing to 32 matches after the 24-time Grand Slam winner came from a set down to defeat Alexander Zverev. The result sets Djokovic up for a semifinal clash with Daniil Medvedev. And that's the news. I'm Shane Bigham.
1: A Colombian on the rise of China. Welcome to The Bridge, enlightening conversations on world cultures, life, and everything in between. Hey everyone, this is Jason Smith, host of The Bridge podcast from sunny California. If you like the show, don't forget to subscribe. We love The Bridge. Hey everyone, I'm Jason Smith, originally from sunny California, now living in beautiful Beijing. Joining us today is Fernando Munoz Bernal, a Colombian journalist, educator, and content creator who has lived in China since the year 2000. Wow, 26 years. Based in Dongguan, he is a longtime contributor to CGTN, China Daily, and CRI. Fernando shares firsthand perspectives from his extensive travels across China, and we will talk about that, including a major 2023 journey through Xinjiang, several months living in a camper van, traveling across China. Welcome back to The Bridge to China.
2: Thank you, Jason, and thank you everybody for tuning in. It's a pleasure to be once again with you, and let's get talking.
1: You know, before we get to new content, we have a lot of new fans, so could you just introduce your story of coming here in the year 2000 and deciding to live in China for people who haven't seen you on our program before?
2: Sure. Like, around 1998, I decided that I wanted to leave the country. The country, Colombia, where I'm from, has had and continues to have very difficult situations. So I started taking courses to be able to be employed abroad. And I was looking at three destinations, Japan, China, and Thailand. Japan was a no-go because of my passport. If you don't have a passport from a speaking English-speaking country, then you cannot work there as a teacher, which is what I do. That's my profession. The other was Thailand, which was also nice. The lifestyle was great, but the income was really, really low. It was less than I was making at a university in Colombia. So that led me to look at China a little bit more closely. And there were thousands of jobs. So I picked, because I was working at a university in Colombia, I decided to pick a university here in China. And I ended up working for the Xi'an Translators College. Landed in Shanghai. I've been here ever since. Travel quite a bit before I settled here in the south of China in Dongguan. The first 6 months, I actually had three jobs. That's a bit of a long story of what the teaching industry was at the time. So went to the north, to Harbin for 2 months. I went down to Xi'an for another 2 months. Went down to Shenzhen for another 2 months. And I ended up here in Dongguan, which is right between Shenzhen and Guangzhou. It's a 25-30 minute high-speed rail to Hong Kong. I came here and I saw the potential. It was known as the factory of the world. People used to come and go. A lot of foreigners used to come and go doing trade, but very few would stay. So I saw the opportunity to stay here and make a name for myself as an educator, as a teacher. Oh, that's what I've been doing for the last 26 years.
1: Yeah, found a life. But you know what I really want to know, and I think this is important for people to understand, when we talk about China in 2026, It sounds too good to be true. So I like to tell people what it was really like when I arrived in 2012, which is, you know, half as long as you've been here. And people are, oh, okay, this guy's being honest because, you know, there were gray skies and so forth. So could you tell me what was China really like in the year 2000? And just tell us in as much honest detail as you can.
2: Well, there's so many spheres and so many different roads that I could follow when I talk about this. So let's start with something you just mentioned, pollution. That was serious here in Dongguan. Again, as a factory of the world, it was really smoggy, the gray skies. It was really not a good place. People would have like coughs and irritations in their breathing pads and whatnot. Foreigners who would come to Dongguan. So there was a reality that we lived in here. Even though we had the sea breeze and everything, it was bad. Now, around 2007, 2010, the local government, obviously from directives from Beijing, I suppose, decided to make a shift in the industrial composition of the city and to say, we're going to stop being labor intensive, and now we're going to be knowledge intensive. Lo and behold, you have now the Huawei headquarters here in Dongguan, and all the myriad of satellite industries that huge company brings to the city. So over the lapse of that's almost 20 years, my God, it has changed completely. It has changed completely. The blue skies, you see them every day. We do live in the subtropical area, so we do get a lot of rain and sometimes gray skies, but not pollution, very little pollution. Air quality is always quite good. The other thing that has impacted me is the greening of the city. A city that used to be known as the factory of the world is by mandate, 45% of the land needs to be green. It's so good to just drive 5 minutes and be in a forest, which is what I can do in Tongsha Reservoir, or go to a series of mountains that the city has connected. So it's bigger than Central Park. They've connected several mountains and they made path for people to walk. And you can spend, it's about 15 kilometers long. If you go from, it's called Huanqing Mountain, Huanqing Mountain, Qifeng Mountain. And now they're connecting even more mountains. So they keep connecting these green areas for people to go on and spend their time and enjoy being close to nature. So that's another thing that has changed. What else has changed? The income of people. People used to live in dormitories. People used to live in pretty old buildings. Most people would move around. Most people move around on motorcycles or bicycles. Today, all those people that I met in those classrooms, because I used to teach adults, that their lives were as I was describing. Today, they have multi-million apartments, they have 2-3 cars, their kids go to best universities, they eat in some of the best plates. I have seen the rise of that middle class. That's a huge thing. And with that comes a sense of pride. People are proud of what they've done and the leadership that has led to the progress that they have experienced. It's crazy. There's a stretch of about 20 kilometers between the park that I just mentioned, Qifeng Park, and another town, another district of the city called Houjie, where they used to manufacture a lot of shoes. When I got here, there was nothing but farms, absolutely nothing but farms. Today, it's just full of high-rises, shopping malls, businesses, and parks, and schools, and hospitals, and so I've seen the city grow. I've seen the city become what it is today. And then from my side, that gives me a great sense of belonging because it's not something somebody told me, something that I was a part of, in a sense that I also contributed in many ways to the development of the city in many different projects that probably we talk a little bit later. But it changes so many. People live much better lives. People live harmonious lives. There's very little. There used to be a lot of crime as well. Going back a little bit before I came to Dongguan, as I said, I was in Shenzhen for 2 months. In those 2 months, I was pickpocketed 3 times.
1: Wow.
2: I'm like, what is this? Lo and behold, we don't have that situation nowadays. Not in Shenzhen, not in Dongguan. Why? Because there's security. There's cameras and there's surveillance and there's the Baoans and people are... There's another aspect that I don't think a lot of people think about. There's no need. There's no need for people to go out and steal things because they have their own. When you don't need, why would you do it? Do you know what I mean? It's interesting. I don't think that that's an angle that many people study when it comes to how China helped to fight crimes. Crime or petty crime and these kind of things. If you don't need to, why would you? If you have enough income and a job and a family and a home, why would you go out and steal a phone or why would you go out and... Do you know what I'm saying? Not to say that stuff doesn't happen, but to the level that they used to happen before? Not at all. So what else? Changes, roads, infrastructure, connectivity. Listen, for me in Dongguan to go to Hong Kong, it used to take me at least half a day. At least half a day because I would have to get to the bus station, then take a bus and get to Shenzhen, cross the border in Luohu, and then I take the MTR, the KC, I forgot the name of the train in Hong Kong because there's two train systems, to get all the way to the Kowloon Peninsula, where most of the things that I needed to do were. And that would easily be a 6-hour journey because of waiting, because of long lines, and the border was chaotic. Today, I can literally drive 20 minutes to my train station, get on the train, and in 30 minutes, I'm in Kowloon West, which is down at the Kowloon area, and that's it. So literally, if I clock things right, because now I have the Wuxing card, right? I have the the permanent residence card. Getting on trains is a lot easier. I don't need to buy a ticket. I buy it online, put my ID card and beep, go into the train station. So if I clock things right, if I time things right, I could be in Hong Kong in an hour and 15 minutes, an hour and 20 minutes compared to 6 hours before. That level of connectivity is incredible. And beyond my city, this whole idea of the Gray Bay Area, the connectivity of all the different cities and towns and smaller cities and bigger cities in the Pearl River Delta is something that people have talked about it for decades. Even Gordon Chang used to talk about it. Oh, China wants to build a mega city of 100 million people. Well, it wasn't a mega city, but the connectivity makes it feel like so. It's very easy to go from Guangzhou to Shenzhen, from Dongguan to Foshan, from Zhongshan to Zhuhai. The way you can move from one place to another in such a small place, which is the Pearl River Delta, changed the way people enjoy their time, work, and do business. Add on high-speed rail, and that's it. I can go to Guangzhou in 15 minutes. I could go to Guangzhou in 15 minutes when back in the day it would take hours. So it's those things, those changes that make you feel like you're living in a place that is constantly improving. And when I say improving, doesn't mean that everything is perfect, is that there's priorities to how they improve things. My lived experience is the amount of improvements here are incredible, amazing, is beyond what I would have dreamt back in 2000. When I first came here, I was only thinking of staying for about 3-4 years and maybe go somewhere else. But there was something about talking to friends and talking to people that I met is something that we don't have in the West, at least in my country. And I absolutely love it. It's the possibility to dream. It's the possibility to have a vision. And I know people are like, oh, listen to this guy. Let me give you a very clear example. I remember talking to a good friend of mine, Chinese, and I said, like, look, man, you've just built, it's like 4 and 2, a 12-lane freeway to a place called Songshan Lake. And I've been there. At the time, I had a motorcycle. It's absolutely nothing there. This is 2006, 2000, whatever. There's nothing there. What a waste of money. And then my friends are like, no, no, no. there's a future. There's a future of Dongguan. I'm like, what are you talking about? Yeah, yeah. They're planning for, I don't know, 15 years, 10 years from now. And today, Zhongshan Lake is where Huawei is. You cannot buy an apartment for less than 3-4 million renminbi over there. And they're all packed. And it's so this ability to plan the development of your cities and set a goal for the city, for the province, for the country, and everybody starts pushing in that direction, and then they make it happen. Vision. That vision was something that really anchored me here, like, wow, we don't have this. We don't have this in Colombia. Not at all. We have people pulling in that direction and people pulling in that direction. We just had our elections in Colombia. It couldn't be more 50-50. It's like 49.4 and 49.7. That's how divided that country is. But when you look at China, everybody has opinions, everybody has different ideas, but they understand very clearly that the country is one, that the nation is one. And that unity allows them to do the things that I just mentioned. They choose a path, they choose a solution to a problem, choose a destination, and everybody starts just, you know, rowing in that direction. I call it dragon boat democracy, where everybody says what they want to do and how they want to do it. Okay, now let's go. So yeah, those are just some of the changes. Oh yeah.
3: You're listening to The Bridge.
1: You know, I want to go back for a moment, and I want to combine this with your extensive travels all over China. You mentioned, and I talk about this a lot also, there's the reason there's very little crime in 2026 in China. And there was a lot of crime in 2012. I can't go back. I don't have the memory that you have where I can go back to the year 2000. But people would steal parts of bicycles, or they would steal the batteries from e-bikes, or there was some petty street crime and that kind of thing. There were beggars and homeless. This was what my experience was in 2012, 2013. You fast forward to today. Yeah, there are more cameras, like you said, but there are also you know, the poverty alleviation campaign ended in 2020, which raised, you know, the last remaining people out of abject poverty, extreme poverty, where people were, you know, below $3 a day. And now they have the two guarantee system, and all clothes are guaranteed, education's guaranteed, and all this stuff. And China has advanced so people don't need as much. People are constantly, their lives are improving. Income is constantly improving. And despite, you know, misunderstandings in the West, unemployment's 5.2%. So what you see is everyone is doing better. So there's less reason for crime. You don't see beggars very much anymore. I mean, it's really difficult actually to find them. You'd have to know where, like, that one guy in your neighborhood is, like 2 kilometers away or something, in order to find one. I mean, we're at the point where things like homelessness practically don't exist, but also crime is disappearing as well. You know, when I say this to people, say, oh, you just live in Shanghai, or you just live in Beijing, or you just live in Shenzhen. You don't know the real China. Well, I've traveled to every province of China, but we're interviewing you. You've traveled all over China. In 2023, you spent, I don't know, was it 4 months in Xinjiang? But you've also just traveled all over the place.
2: Yeah.
1: Could you tell us a little bit about, are people, you know, starving in China? Has there been improvements? What are other provinces like? What is the real China outside of the big cities like? Has there been a substantive change in the quality of life for regular Chinese rural residents as well as city dwellers?
2: Okay, you're asking me about change, which is something that I cannot answer. Why? Because I started traveling in 2022. 2022, 2023, 2024, 2025. And I've been doing it with the trailer, with the caravan, with the RV, but also lately by bicycle for a different project. I've been to more than 280 cities. I've been to every region and province of mainland China, and also including Hainan, except Xinjiang, except what the West knows as Tibet. And I've been everywhere. I've been to every one of those places. Now, what do I see in rural China? Because I don't particularly enjoy the big cities. The big cities are not as appealing to me. What I want to show with my videos on the documentary work that I do is rural China. As I said, I can't really speak

produce. They grow their vegetables, or they have their chickens, they have their pigs. Every home has a way of getting their sustenance. And I'm saying everywhere. Everybody has their home and a little plot of land where they grow their sustenance. So they're not hungry, which was one of the things that you asked. Whatever excess they have, then every 2 weeks there's something called the G, which is like a market. So they go to the market and they sell whatever excess they have and they get some cash. People say like, oh, Chinese poor live with $100 a month. The $100 is more than enough because they pay very little for water. They pay nothing for the food because, right? So you cannot compare the little income that they may have with what people may need in the West just to have a comparable level of life, quality of life. What else can I tell you? 5G everywhere, everywhere. Because I work in coaching. Yeah, I have my students. When I decided to start traveling, I just relied on my 5G, on my computer and my phone to connect and be able to do my work. 180,000 kilometers I've driven, 280 cities, never had an issue. That's very telling because that's something that changes the economy. I made a video for CGTN talking about poverty alleviation. And one of the things that you see a lot is people are using live stream platforms to sell their produce. Like you can go to the corners of Yunnan and there's a lady drinking tea and showing her tea and there's links for people to buy her tea. So this leads me to another sentence that I've said before. In China, all you need is a product and a mobile phone and you're in business. That's all you need. And you see it with all kinds of things. You see it in Xinjiang, for example, with fruits, honey, hami, melons, watermelons, pomegranates. The products, the agricultural products of Xinjiang are really, really famous all over China. So that's what it looks like. And I want to mention one more thing, one thing that I mentioned in a video that I haven't I edited but I haven't published yet. Everywhere I go, there is a court of justice. That's really interesting. Because if there's a court of justice that tells you that there's disputes, that there's differences, that people have issues with each other or with the government or with the authorities, and everywhere you go, you see a little house, or sometimes a big building, depending on how big the place is, and there's a court of justice there. Sometimes you see the court of justice moving. There's actually little cars that's a court of justice and they go to villages and sort whatever dispute they might have there. So it's great to see. It's also great to see the preservation of minorities. Again, I've traveled to every single area except Xizang. And here's the thing that a lot of people used to criticize China. Oh, you go to touristy places. Of course, they're going to wear their costumes. Of course, they're going to do their dances. Of course, they're going to play their instruments. Of course, if you go to Disney, well, Goofy is going to be Goofy and Mickey is going to be Mickey. That's what happens when you go to Disney. But the thing is, when you get out of those touristy areas, like I have done, then you see people actually wearing those costumes, speaking that language. You see people dancing those dances and you see people using those instruments and eating these foods. It's not for show. It's who they are and how they live. There's so many interesting things. I want to talk, for example, about one interesting thing. In China, you're not allowed to own guns, right? Except for one minority. One minority has traditionally owned guns. And to respect the tradition and that minority, the government says, you can own your guns. Now, they limit when they can use them and whatnot because they celebrate certain festivals with those guns. And that's it. So that's how authoritative, you know, China is. They respect some of those traditions. There's another example, and a lot of people talk about this, and there's a lot of discussion about this, about people eating dog meat.
People eat dog meat in China. They eat in the north, in Jilin, near the Korean border. Koreans also eat dog. They don't get too much.

0: bit of a flack for it, but that's true. In that area, they eat dog. And in Guangxi and Guizhou. Now, here's the thing. This is a tradition from these minorities. And even though China has laws and projects, future projects, to enhance the protection of animals and enhance animal rights, et cetera, there's those traditions that need to be respected, similar to the guns. So that's what people don't see. People don't eat dog everywhere in China. There's certain communities that do. And respecting those traditions is a difficult thing to do, a difficult thing to explain from Beijing, yeah, from central government. But the easiest way to present is like, look, this is respecting the traditions of the local people, from the clothing to the music to, right? It is what it is. So it's really interesting to me to get all these perspectives from the rural side of China. People's lives are improving. People's lives are peaceful, harmonious, and you don't have this in many other countries. I made a video, sorry, I get into so many rabbit holes, I apologize. I made a video about something that I notice. No matter where I go, I can just flick a switch and there's electricity. I can open a tap and there's going to be water. I can connect my phone. I can go to a medical center. I started traveling during COVID. Every single little place has a medical center and you have access to it. Now, if they cannot sort things there, there's something quite interesting, which is telemedicine. So now they connect to bigger hospitals and they do big data analysis of your situation. And then they can help you even though you are in the mountains, even though you are far away from big hospitals. So I cannot find a place where there was no power, there was no roads, there was no water, there was no internet. That I cannot say the same in my country. I cannot say the same. But that's communism for you. That's the fear that they sell us about a system that focuses on improving the lives of people. That's my report from the rural side of China, Jason.
1: You know, that's exactly what I wanted to ask you about. When I mention Mao Zedong, or I mention communism or the Communist Party of China to people in the West, they're, oh my gosh, that's so terrible. So like, there's a real misunderstanding in the West about everything in China. So I wanted to ask, you know, for example, there was a Harvard study 2020 that shows 95% of people work satisfied with the central government. Latana does a survey every year that shows there's about 85% approval of the central government in China. And there are even studies that show that Chinese people think that that China, the People's Republic of China, is more democratic than foreign countries rate their own countries. When I show these, you know, statistics and these real surveys and this real research from Western institutions to people online, people say, oh, they are forced to say that. They're too scared to tell the truth. So you've been here 26 years. Certainly, you know, thousands of Chinese people, especially from being an educator. Can you tell us, why do people really have a picture of Mao Zedong in their home? What do people really think about the Communist Party of China? What do they really think about the government of China?
0: It's quite interesting because Mao Zedong gave them their country back. Yeah. That's basically why he created the People's Republic of China. And without what he accomplished in 1949, then China would not be what it is today. China would have a very different story. Their lives would be absolutely, completely different. So there is a sense of respect and there is a sense of appreciation for having given them their country back and their identity. A lot of the things that are said or criticized about Mao are people see them as successes and mistakes. There were mistakes that were made. The main thing that I like to tell people is sometimes if there's a cancer, you don't remove half of it. You don't remove 70% of it. You need a real revolution. You need to clean the slate and build on solid foundations.

0: This is the best way that I can explain some of the issues that people have with China and early China, the first few years of China as a country. And many people like to avoid talking about a lot of the foreign interference and foreign sanctions and foreign blockades and foreign pressure that was exerted on China in its early years. Which also contributed to some of the issues. So it's not just the problem of, oh, Mao did this, Mao did that, but let's talk about what the countries outside were doing. I've like to draw a very interesting timeline when we talk about the People's Liberation Army, right? The Red Army defeating the Kuomintang. That was 1949. What happened? Early 1950s. Korean War. It was a complete destruction of the attention that the early PLA, right, from the south or from the southeast. Now they're all busy up in the north. Was that deliberate? That's an interesting question to answer. But yeah, to get back to your question, people credit Mao for giving them the country that they have now. Without him, there would be no PRC. Without him, there would be no Communist Party of China that has given them the conditions to thrive, to grow, to improve, and to have better lives.
1: I think my question isn't a historical one. My question really is about your time here. Mm-hmm. So over the last 26 years that you've been in China, what kind of accomplishments has the Communist Party of China made? Or what do people think about their government today? What do the people that you've talked to think about the CPC and think about the government of China, local and national?
0: Talking about accomplishment, when I first got here, China got into the WTO. That was a huge diplomatic win, and it was something that changed China for the better. Everybody had that excitement of, okay, now we're open to the world. Now here comes business. And again, that changed the lives of many people. A lot of people trust the government. It's like there's a blueprint for people to become better, to have better lives. I talked about it many, many years ago about, imagine an 18-year-old kid. He lives in the farms, comes to the city to work in a factory. One of the conditions that was set for people to open factories in areas like Guangdong was you got to give people housing and you got to give people food and you got to give them on uniforms and blah, blah, blah, blah, blah, blah, blah. So those people were making X amount of money, very little money, right? But other needs were basically met. Nobody's talking about sexy jobs. Nobody's talking about great jobs. It's just a job for a person who didn't go to university, just working in a factory. That's it. Those people were offered also training. I work in many, many factories giving people English training, language training, so that they could improve and work in sales and working, you know. And when you see people starting to save money and save money and save money, once they've learned how to do something, once they've gotten some training, and once they get some capital, say they marry somebody of a similar situation, now you've doubled the income, within 5 years, within 8 years, they have a few thousand dollars saved. And then they go and they start their own little enterprise to provide and supply those factories that they were working for. So you see a lot of tiny little companies that make things for bigger factories. You see that a lot here in Dongguan. They make zippers, okay, or they stitch the zippers, and that's all they do. But that's one person who came from the countryside 10 years ago, and now he's a business owner, and he makes much better living than he was at the factory, and he's employing more people, and he brings his family here. This all comes from this blueprint that was created. A few years go by, he buys a home. Good. Now the government brings a school, a hospital, a road, a train station, a subway. What does that do? The price of your property goes up. What do you do now? Oh, you sell and you buy something else. You buy something better. So when people say like, oh, Chinese infrastructure doesn't matter, Chinese infrastructure increases the value of people's real estate. If you're not going to live in a place where

0: There's no schools, there's no hospitals, there's no roads. But if there are, that becomes valuable. So is that blueprint that a lot of people followed that leads them to trust the plans of the CPC, of the Chinese, the Communist Party of China? And just look at how many billionaires are there in China, how many millionaires are there in China, how many people have homes, cars, eat more protein than the rest of the world, how many people go to study in university, how people's lives are way better. And a lot of that had to do with creating that middle class, the largest middle class in the world today. How was that done? Working with what they had and establishing the rules and parameters that allow people to come out of poverty by themselves. People are very wrong when they think it's just handouts. No, it's structural parameters and rules for developing the nation, for developing that middle class. And that's what I see. And I don't need to talk about it because people don't really talk about it. But you see it. You see people who used to drive around in mopeds. And today their kids are studying in the US and they have apartments and two cars. And so you see the change. Do you know what I mean? Of course, those people trust and those people appreciate, even though it's not tangible, is invisible, but the way things were planned for China to develop have benefited them, without a doubt. Why wouldn't you appreciate it?
1: Sometimes people in the West say that Chinese people are unable to complain, unable to tell their government what they want, that China in this way is undemocratic and that everything is decided by one single man, President Xi Jinping. But you have actually, for example, there's an online source and you've also submitted your own ideas. Could you tell us, is there any truth to the Western criticism or claim that Chinese people have no say in how things are done inside of China?
0: Absolutely not. And I could give you 100 examples, but I want to focus on something small, something simple, just to put it in black and white to people how things work. The streets where I live, they have changed so much over the last, I bought this apartment in 2022. So over the last 4 years, the street where I live has changed so much. You would ask, well, what does that have to do with what you're talking about, Fernando? Well, because people complain about how things were. Hey, people are parking here. Oh, so maybe we need to build a parking lot. Oh, maybe we need to expand here and there. And then things begin to change. The only reason things change, big and small, is because people have issues with the status quo, with how things are. And that's why things change. From highways to parks, to people demand things, and then they get them. China reforms at a very, very high rate. There's a lot of reforms in China that take place. Where do those reforms come from? Well, people complaining, people having issues with a certain situation, with a certain reality, and then they go to their authorities, they go to the leaders, they go to the people locally and say, like, hey, we have this issue, what can we do? And then together they work on sorting it out, figuring it out. I participated in 2006 in a very interesting public debate. I mean, basically, they invited me to see this. They wanted to build a garbage processing plant to produce electricity, basically incinerator to produce electricity. And they were asking the locals to listen to the pros and the cons. Literally, there's 200 people, say, listening to the experts and asking their questions and getting explained why that's not an issue, why that's not an issue. I've heard this, but the truth is this, the fact is this. And I'm there like, this is 2006. It doesn't get more real than that. It doesn't get more government for the people than that. So it's so many examples, as I said, of people talking, people complaining, things getting fixed. I am one of those. Sorry if I extend myself. When I fell in love with my city and decided I'm going to stay in this city forever, I thought, okay, I would like to do something for my city. What can I do? I'm a language consultant. I'm a language

0: teacher, what could I do? And I started looking at roadside signs, you know? And a lot of them had English translations that were wrong. So I started taking pictures, put them together in a book and tried to understand what seemed to be the problems, right? And I compiled a little book and I gave it to some friends who worked in government. Like, listen, perhaps you can do something about this. If you want my help, fine. You can find somebody else if you want. But this would help to change the image of the city. It will make it... A lot of foreigners come to China and they laugh when they see Chinglish, when they see incorrect English. And they're like, I wouldn't want that for my city. I would like it to have perfect English signage. And here's my contribution. Gave it to them. Nothing happened. 2010, Asian Games came to Guangzhou. And here in Dongguan, we have an Olympic champion, a weightlifter. So they say, okay, the weightlifting competition is going to be in Dongguan, in a town called Shilong. And they say, okay, so we need to revamp and we need to correct all these road signs in the city. And a journalist that heard about me, that probably heard about the book, wrote an article and said, like, sorry, didn't a foreigner like 3 or 4 years ago tell you to do this already? This is a journalist complaining to the government that have been sitting on a solution, a recommendation from a foreigner for 3 or 4 years. Oh, yeah, this and that. And, well, of course, it's kind of like an embarrassing situation. But things got corrected and things are much better now. And things changed. But it's funny. I mean, you had a journalist actually writing a letter to the government saying, like, look at this guy. Look at this foreigner. He's trying to help. You didn't listen. And I'm like, okay. There's another example. Oh, yeah.
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2: I want to talk about Xinjiang specifically because that is where a lot of misunderstanding in the West exists, and you have a lot more experience of going to Xinjiang as a foreigner than I think, well, except for Dr. Luke Johnstone, I think you're the person I know who has spent the most time there. So could you tell us, you know, what was it like traveling across Xinjiang in an RV and for several months, north to south? And I'm interested in local people that you talk to, experiences talking to locals. What did they feel? How did they dress? How did they experience their life? Were they able to speak Uyghur? Did you see people? Were they able to practice Islam, etc.?
0: First thing is understanding the size of Xinjiang, because that explains a lot of the narratives that we hear in the West. It's enormous. It's huge. You can go 500 kilometers without seeing another town, just sand and a road. So get that picture in your minds, because it's a vast area. So the density of the entire region is quite low. It's very, very high in certain clusters, in certain cities, but in between there's very little, right? That's the first thing. So onto culture, language. You see it everywhere. And we've talked ad nauseum about this. The road signs, the books, the shop signs, the Chinese bills or notes, they all have Uyghur language. They all study Uyghur language at school. They all watch TV in Uyghur language. They can all listen to radio in Uyghur language. There's a Uyghur rap scene. It's absolute nonsense to say that they're eradicating their language. The parallel that I would draw is, did I lose my Spanish when America forced us to learn English to be part of the international community? No. I was taught English so that I could be part of the international community. In fact, I learned French before that. So why is it an issue when they want to give these minorities Mandarin, so they can actually connect to the rest of the country and connect better to the productivity of the nation, to the economy, to the market of the country where they live in? Why is that an issue? Why would that be an issue? Because that's what's taking place. They're like, you need to learn Mandarin. you need to learn Mandarin because it will be better for you. It's not something nefarious. It's not something malicious. It's just, hey, here's a tool. The way I was given English as a tool. That simple. Now, on to religion to worship. There's mosques. People go to worship. The one thing that I did notice is that there is no call to prayer. I've never heard a call to prayer. As you hear it, for example, in Saudi Arabia and other countries, right? Where there's actually calls to prayer. But if you go to any mosque, they have boards, and the board says, oh, next service is at this time, next service is at this time. There's apps where people can follow what time is service, what time is prayer. So because you don't have one thing doesn't mean that you don't have a way of knowing or stay connected or in touch with your community. So mosques all over. I drove around the southern part of Urumqi because I had an issue with my RV, and I had to spend like 15 days waiting for it to be fixed. And I said, okay, I'm just going to drive around. Just dozens and dozens of mosques in the suburbs of Urumqi, not in the middle of the city. No, in the suburbs, in the southern suburb of Urumqi, dozens of mosques. They're all modern. They're all beautiful. They're all, but they have the Chinese flag in front. Which country are they in? Would you want it to have an Australian flag? They're in China. Of course. What's the issue with that? So that's on religion. On experiences with people, of course, almost 5-6 months on the road, I had many experiences. But one of the things that I remember very clearly was some kids in a very small place called Sache in the sound, like near Hotan. I had arrived in my RV the night before from traveling. Oh, a quick note. I did all my travel on an electric car. It's an electric car pulling a trailer. That tells you about the infrastructure for EVs in China. So we're talking about a huge area in the west of China. You can travel with an EV, no problem, pulling a 1.5-ton trailer. Okay, but I digress. So I arrive in the evening to this place, and I'm traveling with my wife, my dog, and my two cats. And we set up for the night. Okay, we go out to have something to dinner, ta-ta-ta. But some kids had seen our RV. And we leave the lights in for the animals. And then the cats like to go to the window. So the kids had seen the cats, obviously not the dog because a bit too high the window, but they had seen the cats and they were really, I don't know, interested in the cats. What happened the next morning? Well, we go to bed, turn off the lights, go to sleep. The next morning, 6 o'clock in the morning, I hear, I'm like, Jesus, what happened? I mean, who knocks on the door in an RV trailer? Like, what I do? I open the door and there's 1, 2, 3, 4. There's 4 kids, 5 or 6 years old, speaking Uyghur. We went to, like, and they just jumped on the car and start playing with the cats and the dog. And it's an invasion, literally. I'm like, what's going on, guys? So my wife starts speaking Putonghua or Mandarin to them, and they can speak a little bit of Mandarin. And they, oh, look at this cat. That's a beautiful experience for several reasons. The first one, these kids have absolutely no fear. They live without fear. Fear of strangers, fear, nothing. That cannot be said of areas where genocide is actually taking place. We don't need to name names. We all know what I'm talking about. You can see the fear in their eyes. These kids have the lack of fear, the courage, the peace of mind, the ease of mind to just knock on a guy's door and just jump in and start playing with their dogs. And then they see I'm a foreigner and they're like, doesn't matter. It just, that, you know, that innocence that they have, that was very telling for me. Another story that I really, really liked was, I was traveling on the Duku Highway, which is, if anyone ever goes to Xinjiang and wants to travel, I think that the Duku Highway is the best way to see everything of Xinjiang, all the scenery of Xinjiang in a very short 600, 800 kilometer, because you start in the north, which is like the Swiss Alps, and then you go through the mountains and go through the valleys and the deserts, and it's all the different sceneries in one highway, north to south through the Tian Shan Mountain. So we were somewhere in the middle and we were eating, and then some 4 or 5 teenage, early 20s kids came to talk to me and my wife. We were dinner having lunch, and they said like, oh, where are you from? Oh, like, what about you? And then one of the kids said like, I asked him, where do you study? What do you do? I was like, oh, I study. I'm like, oh, okay, where do you study? And what do you study? Oh, I study in Shanghai. I'm like, you study in Shanghai? Yeah, what do you study? Oh, I study business, whatever. Like, oh, okay. But it was summer. So he was back home for the holidays. And so like, so how do you go there? By train or by plane? No, by plane. It's fine. It's not that expensive. And what are you doing here? No, I'm helping my parents. We have an bed and breakfast here, so we have a guest house and I help them with that. And I'm like, okay, isn't it difficult to get in Shanghai University being from Xinjiang? Like, yeah, it's not easy, but because they're a minority, they get extra credits on their university entrance examination or university or high school leave-in examination, whatever you want to call it. So that gives them access to universities around the country that are better, is beneficial for them. They have that advantage because they are minorities. So this is a kid that is seeing an international city like Shanghai, and then going back to his hometown and thinking, how can we improve things? How can we have what they have there here? What's good there that we could do over here? Oh, what's not good there that we shouldn't do over here? That open perspective of traveling the country, living in another place and seeing what the future could be for them in Xinjiang, I think that is super important. So that was very touching for me. And perhaps the last example that I want to give you is, I went to a market in Kashgar. It's like a livestock market. Have you been there? It's insane. It's insane. It's just thousands of animals being sold for husbandry, or just to be sold to people for just basically meat and whatnot. It's an insane place. And I saw, like, kind of like adjacent to it, there was a guy just skinning a goat with a kid that couldn't be more than 4 years old, his other kid that was about 10 years old, and his wife. And they were like, they're working on it. So like, oh, you have goats? Like, yeah. We kill about 60 goats a day. I'm like, what? Yeah. We had a farm and we have goats. A goat is about 600 RMB. I mean, when you sell it wholesale, right? For as meat. Very cheap. 600 is what, $100 for a whole goat? And the guy slaughters 60 a day. And I'm like, these people have income. They have pretty good life when you think about it. Obviously, there's a lot of cost to what they do, but it was fascinating to see somebody who had his own channel of, and of course, he had a restaurant. So whatever he doesn't sell, he cooks. So yeah, that's just a couple of my interactions with people in Xinjiang.
2: 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Where would you prefer people find you online?
0: Okay, very quick question. I decided to cancel my YouTube channel. I deleted every video. I think the West doesn't really like the content that I was putting out because they don't know how to handle it. So I started a new channel that is called Fercho Pedals Around. And basically is this journey of me going to places that I want to know, I want to see. And I just ride there by bicycle. I tell you what I know. I tell you what I learn. And once we get there, I show you what it is. So Fercho Pedals Around on YouTube, and also Fercho Pedals on X. There's also Instagram and TikTok. Basically, if you see one of my videos, I list all the different accounts that you can follow. Obviously, that was a bit interrupted because of the arrival of my firstborn. But once he can hold his head up. We're heading out again and continue shooting because it's something that I enjoy so much. I enjoy the countryside so much and I want to show it to people, whether they like it or not, whether it's interesting or not, is what I like to do. And then I'm done trying to convince people. I just want to show them and you digest it any way you want.
2: Thank you so much for your time, Fernando.
0: Sure, Jason. 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
1: Now the news. I'm Shane Bigham. Spanish Prime Minister Pedro Sanchez says the country will hold an early general election on November 29th. The decision followed Parliament's rejection of two government decrees aimed at easing the housing crisis and strengthening protections for tenants. The People's Party, Vox, and a conservative Catalan party voted against both measures. The rejection highlighted the fragile parliamentary position of the coalition government led by Sanchez's Socialist Workers' Party, which has relied on support from smaller and regional parties to pass legislation. Sanchez said he's seeking renewed public support and a broader progressive majority to advance the government's agenda. He also acknowledged that his government's made mistakes and has not achieved all of its objectives. Iran says it's still open to talks with the United States, but they must focus on the Strait of Hormuz and not the nuclear issue, which Washington demands. Tehran's also warned that the possibility of leaving the Nuclear Non-Proliferation Treaty is now under serious discussion. The United States has withdrawn all of its B-1 bombers from a UK airbase and returned them to their stations in the US. The Pentagon confirmed the pullout from Royal Air Force Fairford, which has been serving as a key operating base for US long-range bomber missions, including strikes on Iran. The move comes a week after several men were arrested on suspicion of preparing terrorist attacks on the base. The US had about a dozen B-1 bombers stationed at Fairford. The Japanese government has lodged protests with the United States over a murder case allegedly involving a U.S. Marine stationed in Okinawa. Residents of the southern prefecture also voiced anger, saying the presence of U.S. military bases and the Japanese government's inaction have allowed similar crimes to keep happening.
2: I believe that as long as there are U.S. military bases in Okinawa, crimes like these will not disappear. That's why we are here to say we don't need these bases. The fact that they are planning to build yet another base in a place like Henoku is absolutely unacceptable.
3: Around 70% of US military bases in Japan are based in Okinawa, and this has caused all kinds of problems for local communities. These incidents keep happening in Okinawa, and it's truly heartbreaking. I believe the new governor needs to address these issues seriously and take concrete action going forward.
1: Police arrested a U.S. Marine on suspicion of robbing and murdering a local woman at a hotel in Naha. Japan's foreign minister and defense minister have summoned the U.S. ambassador. Official stats show that last year, Okinawa Prefectural Police handled over 100 criminal cases involving U.S. service members and other personnel. China's Pingliu Canal is expecting more than 7,800 tourists during its first National Day holiday. The waterway that opened last month will operate 52 tour boats during the 7-day period. The round trip takes roughly 2 hours, with boarding in just 10 minutes. Visitors are mostly families traveling together, with a large share of them being middle-aged or elderly. Researchers from Chinese and British institutions have developed a wireless charging system for new energy vehicles, with conversion efficiency exceeding 98%. Their study describes a magnetic core structure resembling an overpass that can meet the long-term high-temperature requirements of wireless charging. The system could support the large-scale use of autonomous vehicles and has potential in sectors such as rail transit, industrial robots, and low-altitude aircraft. China's 5-year plan for the intelligent connected NEV industry proposed that by 2030, vehicles with autonomous driving features will achieve large-scale application in China, with highly automated driving on highways, urban expressways, and some urban roads. China's completed the main structure of its first offshore carbon injection project. The central platform of the Dongfeng gas field enters the commissioning stage on Sunday. The demonstration project aims to inject captured carbon dioxide into underground formations to boost natural gas production. Once operational, it'll be able to permanently store more than 1 million metric tons of carbon dioxide each year, supporting large-scale emissions reduction in China's offshore energy industry. In tennis, Jiang Qinwen has moved into the China Open last 16 with a win over Marie Buskova in 3 sets. Her next opponent is Alina Chereva. In men's action, Novak Djokovic extended his winning streak in Beijing to 32 matches after the 24-time Grand Slam winner came from a set down to defeat Alexander Zverev. The result sets Djokovic up for a semifinal clash with Daniil Medvedev. And that's the news. I'm Shane Bigham.
4: a Colombian on the rise of China. Welcome to The Bridge, enlightening conversations on world cultures, life, and everything in between. Hey everyone, this is Jason Smith, host of The Bridge podcast from sunny California. If you like the show, don't forget to subscribe. We love The Bridge. Hey everyone, I'm Jason Smith, originally from sunny California, now living in beautiful Beijing. Joining us today is Fernando Munoz Bernal, a Colombian journalist, educator, and content creator who has lived in China since the year 2000. Wow, 26 years. Based in Dongguan, he is a longtime contributor to CGTN, China Daily, and CRI. Fernando shares firsthand perspectives from his extensive travels across China, and we will talk about that, including a major 2023 journey through Xinjiang, several months living in a camper van, traveling across China. Welcome back to The Bridge to China.
5: Thank you, Jason, and thank you, everybody, for tuning in. It's a pleasure to be once again with you, and let's get talking.
4: You know, before we get to new content, we have a lot of new fans, so could you just introduce your story of coming here in the year 2000 and deciding to live in China for people who haven't seen you on our program before?
5: Sure. Like, around 1998, I decided that I wanted to leave the country. The country, Colombia, where I'm from, has had and continues to have very difficult situations. So I started taking courses to be able to be employed abroad. And I was looking at three destinations, Japan, China, and Thailand. Japan was a no-go because of my passport. If you don't have a passport from a speaking English-speaking country, then you cannot work there as a teacher, which is what I do. That's my profession. The other was Thailand, which was also nice. The lifestyle was great, but the income was really, really low. It was less than I was making at a university in Colombia. So that led me to look at China a little bit more closely. And there were thousands of jobs. So I picked, because I was working at a university in Colombia, I decided to pick a university here in China. And I ended up working for the Xi'an Translators College. Landed in Shanghai. I've been here ever since. Travel quite a bit before I settled here in the south of China in Dongguan. The first 6 months, I actually had three jobs. That's a bit of a long story of what the teaching industry was at the time. So went to the north, to Harbin for 2 months. I went down to Xi'an for another 2 months. Went down to Shenzhen for another 2 months. And I ended up here in Dongguan, which is right between Shenzhen and Guangzhou. It's a 25-30 minute high-speed rail to Hong Kong. I came here and I saw the potential. It was known as the factory of the world. People used to come and go. A lot of foreigners used to come and go doing trade, but very few would stay. So I saw the opportunity to stay here and make a name for myself as an educator, as a teacher. Oh, that's what I've been doing for the last 26 years. Yeah,
4: found a life. But you know what I really want to know, and I think this is important for people to understand, when we talk about China in 2026, it sounds too good to be true. So I like to tell people what it was really like when I arrived in 2012, which is, you know, half as long as you've been here. And people are, oh, okay, this guy's being honest, because, you know, there were gray skies and so forth. Mm. So could you tell me, what was China really like in the year 2000? And just tell us in as much honest detail as you can.
5: Well, there's so many spheres and so many different roads that I could follow when I talk about this. So let's start with something you just mentioned, pollution. That was serious here in Dongguan. Again, as a factory of the world, it was really smoggy, the gray skies. It was really not a good place. People would have like coughs and irritations in their breathing pads and whatnot. Foreigners who would come to Dongguan. So there was a reality that we lived in here. Even though we had the sea breeze and everything, it was bad. Now, around 2007, 2010, the local government, obviously from directives from Beijing, I suppose, decided to make a shift in the industrial composition of the city and to say, we're going to stop being labor intensive, and now we're going to be knowledge intensive. Lo and behold, you have now the Huawei headquarters here in Dongguan and all the myriad of satellite industries that that huge company brings to the city. So over the lapse of what, that's almost 20 years, my God, it has changed completely. It has changed completely. The blue skies, you see them every day. We do live in the subtropical area, so we do get a lot of rain and sometimes gray skies, but not pollution. Very little pollution. Your air quality is always quite good. The other thing that has impacted me is the greening of the city. A city that used to be known as the factory of the world is by mandate, 45% of the land needs to be green. It's so good to just drive 5 minutes and be in a forest, which is what I can do in Tongsha Reservoir, or go to a series of mountains that the city has connected. So you can, it's bigger than Central Park. They've connected several mountains and they made path for people to walk, and you can spend, it's about 15 kilometers long. If you go from, it's called Huanqing Mountain, Huanqing Mountain, Qifeng Mountain, and now they're connecting even more mountains. So they keep connecting these green areas for people to go on and spend their time and enjoy being close to nature. So that's another thing that has changed. What else has changed? The income of people. People used to live in dormitories. People used to live in pretty old buildings. Most people would move around. Most people move around on motorcycles or bicycles. Today, all those people that I met in those classrooms, because I used to teach adults, that their lives were as I was describing. Today, they have multi-million apartments, they have 2-3 cars, their kids go to best universities, they eat in some of the best plates. I have seen the rise of that middle class. That's a huge thing. And with that comes a sense of pride. People are proud of what they've done and the leadership that has led to the progress that they have experienced. It's crazy. There's a stretch of about 20 kilometers between the park that I just mentioned, Qifeng Park, and another town, another district of the city called Houjie, where they used to manufacture a lot of shoes. When I got here, there was nothing but farms, absolutely nothing but farms. Today, it's just full of high-rises, shopping malls, businesses, and parks and schools and hospitals. And so I've seen the city grow. I've seen the city become what it is today. And then from my side, that gives me a great sense of belonging because it's not something somebody told me, something that I was a part of, in a sense that I also contributed in many ways to the development of the city in many different projects that probably we talk a little bit later. But it changes so many people. People live much better lives. People live harmonious lives. There's very little. There used to be a lot of crime as well. Going back a little bit before I came to Dongguan, as I said, I was in Shenzhen for 2 months. In those 2 months, I was pickpocketed 3 times.
6: Wow.
5: I'm like, what is this? Lo and behold, we don't have that situation nowadays. Not in Shenzhen, not in Dongguan. Why? Because there's security. There's cameras and there's surveillance and there's the Baoans and people are... There's another aspect that I don't think a lot of people think about. There's no need. There's no need for people to go out and steal things because they have their own. When you don't need, why would you do it? Do you know what I mean? It's interesting. I don't think that that's an angle that many people study when it comes to how China helped to fight crimes. Crime or petty crime and these kind of things. If you don't need to, why would you? If you have enough income and a job and a family and a home, why would you go out and steal a phone or why would you go out and... Do you know what I'm saying? Not to say that stuff doesn't happen, but to the level that they used to happen before? Not at all. So what else? Changes. Roads, infrastructure, connectivity. Listen, for me in Dongguan to go to Hong Kong, it used to take me at least half a day. At least half a day because I would have to get to the bus station, then take a bus and get to Shenzhen, cross the border in Luohu, and then take the MTR, the KC, I forgot the name of the train in Hong Kong, because there's two train systems, to get all the way to the Kowloon Peninsula, where most of the things that I needed to do were. And yeah, that would easily be a six-hour journey because of waiting, because of long lines, and the border was chaotic. Today, I can literally drive 20 minutes to my train station, get on the train, and in 30 minutes, I'm in Kowloon West, which is down at the Kowloon area, and that's it. So literally, if I clock things right, because now I have the Wuxin card, right? I have the the permanent residence card. Getting on trains is a lot easier. I don't need to buy a ticket. I buy it online, put my ID card, and beep, go into the train station. So if I clock things right, if I time things right, I could be in Hong Kong in an hour and 15 minutes, an hour and 20 minutes, compared to 6 hours before. That level of connectivity is incredible. And beyond my city, this whole idea of the Grey Bay Area, the connectivity of all the different cities and towns and smaller cities and bigger cities in the Pearl River Delta is something that people have talked about it for decades. Even Gordon Chang used to talk about, oh, China wants to build a mega city of 100 million people. Well, it wasn't a mega city, but the connectivity makes it feel like so. It's a very easy to go from Guangzhou to Shenzhen, from Dongguan to Foshan, from Zhongshan to Zhuhai. The way you can move from one place to another in such a small place, which is the Pearl River Delta, changed the way people enjoy their time, work, and do business. Add on high-speed rail, and that's it. I can go to Guangzhou in 15 minutes. I could go to Guangzhou in 15 minutes when back in the day it would take hours. So it's those things, those changes that make you feel like you're living in a place that is constantly improving. And when I say improving, doesn't mean that everything is perfect, is that there's priorities to how they improve things. My lived experience is the amount of improvements here are incredible, amazing, is beyond what I would have dreamt back in 2000. When I first came here, I was only thinking of staying for about 3-4 years and maybe go somewhere else. But there was something about talking to friends and talking to people that I met is something that we don't have in the West, at least in my country. And I absolutely love it. It's the possibility to dream. It's the possibility to have a vision. And I know people are like, oh, listen to this guy. Let me give you a very clear example. I remember talking to a good friend of mine, Chinese, and I said, like, look, man, you've just built, it's like 4 and 2, a 12-lane freeway to a place called Songshan Lake. And I've been there. At the time, I had a motorcycle. It's absolutely nothing there. This is 2006, 2000, whatever. There's nothing there. What a waste of money. And then my friends are like, no. That's the future. That's the future of Dongguan. I'm like, what are you talking about? Yeah. They're planning for, I don't know, 15 years, 10 years from now. And today, Songshan Lake is where Huawei is. You cannot buy an apartment for less than 3-4 million renminbi over there. And they're all packed, and it's so this ability to plan the development of your cities and set a goal for the city, for the province, for the country, and everybody starts pushing in that direction, and then they make it happen. Vision. That vision was something that really anchored me here, like, wow. We don't have this. We don't have this in Colombia. Not at all. We have people pulling in that direction and people pulling in that direction. We just had our elections in Colombia. It couldn't be more 50-50. It's like 49.4 and 49.7. That's how divided that country is. But when you look at China, Everybody has opinions, everybody has different ideas, but they understand very clearly that the country is one, that the nation is one, and that unity allows them to do the things that I just mentioned. They choose a path, they choose a solution to a problem, choose a destination, and everybody starts just, you know, rowing in that direction. I call it dragon boat democracy, where everybody says what they want to do and how they want to do it. Okay, now let's go. So yeah, those are just some of the changes. Oh yeah.
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4: You know, I want to go back for a moment, and I want to combine this with your extensive travels all over China. You mentioned, and I talk about this a lot also, there's the reason there's very little crime in 2026 in China. And there was a lot of crime in 2012. I can't go back. I don't have the memory that you have where I can go back to the year 2000. But people would steal parts of bicycles, or they would steal the batteries from e-bikes, or there was some street, petty street crime and that kind of thing. There were beggars and homeless. This was what my experience was in 2012, 2013. You fast forward to today. Yeah, there are more cameras, like you said, but there are also you know, the poverty alleviation campaign ended in 2020, which raised, you know, the last remaining people out of abject poverty, extreme poverty, where people were, you know, below $3 a day. And now they have the two guarantee system, and all clothes are guaranteed, education's guaranteed, and all this stuff. And China has advanced the, so people don't need as much. People are constantly, their lives are improving. Income is constantly improving. And despite, you know, misunderstandings in the West, unemployment's 5.2%. So what you see is everyone is doing better. So there's less reason for crime. You don't see beggars very much anymore. I mean, it's really difficult actually to find them. You'd have to know where, like, that one guy in your neighborhood is, like 2 kilometers away or something, in order to find one. I mean, we're at the point where things like homelessness practically don't exist, but also crime is disappearing as well. You know, when I say this to people, say, oh, you just live in Shanghai, or you just live in Beijing, or you just live in Shenzhen. You don't know the real China. Well, I've traveled to every province of China, but we're interviewing you. You've traveled all over China. In 2023, you spent, I don't know, was it 4 months in Xinjiang? But you've also just traveled all over the place.
5: Yeah.
4: Could you tell us a little bit about, are people, you know, starving in China? Has there been improvements? What are other provinces like? What is the real China outside of the big cities like? Has there been a substantive change in the quality of life for regular Chinese rural residents as well as city dwellers?
5: Okay, you're asking me about change, which is something that I cannot answer. Why? Because I started traveling in 2022. 2022, 2023, 2024, 2025, and I've been doing it with the trailer, with the caravan, with the RV, but also lately by bicycle for a different project. I've been to more than 280 cities. I've been to every region and province of mainland China, and also including Hainan, except Xinjiang, except what the West knows as Tibet. And I've been everywhere. I've been to every one of those places. Now, what do I see in rural China? Because I don't particularly enjoy the big cities. The big cities are not as appealing to me. What I want to show with my videos on the documentary work that I do is rural China. As I said, I can't really speak for change because I didn't do that when I came here. But I can tell you what it is today. And you can compare it to what it was in the past, in the 1950s, 1960s, 1970s. Everywhere you go, you see like brick and mortar houses, just proper homes that are built right next to a road that takes people from point A to point B. One thing that I see, just every home in the rural areas of China has its own little piece of land. And that's where they grow their produce. They grow their vegetables, or they have their chickens, they have their pigs. Every home has a way of getting their sustenance. And I'm saying everywhere. Everybody has their home and a little plot of land where they grow their sustenance. So they're not hungry, which was one of the things that you asked. Whatever excess they have, then every 2 weeks there's something called the G, which is like a market. So they go to the market and they sell whatever excess they have and they get some cash. People say like, oh, Chinese poor live with $100 a month. That this the $100 is more than enough because they pay very little for water, they pay nothing for the food because, right? So you cannot compare the little income that they may have with what people may need in the West just to have a comparable level of life, quality of life. What else can I tell you? 5G everywhere. Because I work in coaching. Yeah, I have my students. When I decided to start traveling, I just relied on my 5G, on my computer and my phone to connect and be able to do my work. 180,000 kilometers I've driven, 280 cities, never had an issue. That's very telling because that's something that changes the economy. I made a video for CGTN talking about poverty alleviation. And one of the things that you see a lot is people are using live stream platforms to sell their produce. Like you can go to the corners of Yunnan and there's a lady drinking tea and showing her tea and there's links for people to buy her tea. So this leads me to another sentence that I've said before. In China, all you need is a product and a mobile phone and you're in business. That's all you need. And you see it with all kinds of things. You see it in Xinjiang, for example, with fruits, honey, hami, melons, watermelons, pomegranates. The products, the agricultural products of Xinjiang are really, really famous all over China. So that's what it looks like. And I want to mention one more thing, one thing that I mentioned in a video that I haven't I edited but I haven't published yet. Everywhere I go, there is a court of justice. That's really interesting. Because if there's a court of justice that tells you that there's disputes, that there's differences, that people have issues with each other or with the government or with the authorities, and everywhere you go, you see a little house, or sometimes a big building, depending on how big the place is, and there's a court of justice there. Sometimes you see the court of justice moving. There's actually little cars that's a court of justice.

0: when you get out of those touristy areas, like I have done, then you see people actually wearing those costumes, speaking that language. You see people dancing those dances, and you see people using those instruments and eating these foods. It's not for show. It's who they are and how they live. There's so many interesting things. I want to talk, for example, about one interesting thing. In China, you're not allowed to own guns, right? Except for one minority. One minority has traditionally owned guns. And to respect the tradition and that minority, the government says, you can own your guns. Now, they limit when they can use them and whatnot because they celebrate certain festivals with those guns. And that's it. So that's how authoritative, you know, China is. They respect some of those traditions. There's another example. And a lot of people talk about this, and there's a lot of discussion about this, about people eating dog meat. People eat dog meat in China. They eat in the north, in Jilin, in near the Korean border. Koreans also eat dog. They don't get too much of a flack for it, but that's true. In that area, they eat dog. And in Guangxi and Guizhou. Now, here's the thing. This is a tradition from these minorities. And even though China has laws and projects, future projects, to enhance the protection of animals and enhance animal rights, et cetera, there's those traditions that need to be respected, similar to the guns. So that's what people don't see. People don't eat dog everywhere in China. There's certain communities that do. And respecting those traditions is a difficult thing to do, a difficult thing to explain from Beijing, from central government. But the easiest way to present is like, look, this is respecting the traditions of the local people, from the clothing to the music to, right? It is what it is. So it's really interesting to me to get all these perspectives from the rural side of China. People's lives are improving. People's lives are peaceful, harmonious, and you don't have this in many other countries. I made a video. Sorry, I get into so many rabbit holes. I apologize. I made a video about something that I notice. No matter where I go, I can just flick a switch and there's electricity. I can open a tap and there's gonna be water. I can connect my phone. I can go to a medical center. I started traveling during COVID. Every single little place has a medical center and you have access to it. Now, if they cannot sort things there, there's something quite interesting, which is telemedicine. So now they connect to bigger hospitals and they do big data analysis of your situation. And then they can help you even though you are in the mountains, even though you are far away from big hospitals. So I cannot find a place where there was no power, there was no roads, there was no water, there was no internet. That I cannot say the same in my country. I cannot say the same. But that's communism for you. That's the fear that they sell us about a system that focuses on improving the lives of people. That's my report from the rural side of China, Jason.
1: You know, that's exactly what I wanted to ask you about. When I mention Mao Zedong, or I mention communism or the Communist Party of China to people in the West, they're, oh my gosh, that's so terrible. So like, there's a real misunderstanding in the West about everything in China. So I wanted to ask, you know, for example, there was a Harvard study 2020 that shows 95% of people work satisfied with the central government. Latana does a survey every year that shows there's about 85% approval of the central government in China. And there are even studies that show that Chinese people think that that China, the People's Republic of China, is more democratic than foreign countries rate their own countries. When I show these, you know, statistics and these real surveys and this real research from Western institutions to people online, people say, oh, they are forced to say that. They're too scared to tell the truth. So you've been here 26 years. Certainly, you know, thousands of Chinese people, especially from being an educator. Can you tell us, why do people really have a picture of Mao Zedong in their home? What do people really think about the Communist Party of China? What do they really think about the government of China?
0: It's quite interesting because Mao Zedong gave them their country back. Yeah.

0: that's basically why he created the People's Republic of China. And without what he accomplished in 1949, then China would not be what it is today. China would have a very different story. Their lives would be absolutely, completely different. So there is a sense of respect, and there is a sense of appreciation for having given them their country back and their identity. A lot of the things that are said or criticized about Mao are people see them as successes and mistakes. There were mistakes that were made. The main thing that I like to tell people is sometimes when, if there's a cancer, you don't remove half of it. You don't remove 70% of it. You need a real revolution. You need to clean the slate and build on solid foundations. This is the best way that I can explain some of the issues that people have with China and early China, the first few years of China as a country. And many people like to avoid talking about a lot of the foreign interference and foreign sanctions and foreign blockades and foreign pressure that was exerted on China in its early years, which also contributed to some of the issues. So it's not just the problem of, oh, Mao did this, Mao did that, but let's talk about what the countries outside were doing. I've liked to draw a very interesting timeline when we talk about the People's Liberation Army, right? The Red Army defeating the Kuomintang. That was 1949. What happened? Early 1950s, Korean War. It was a complete destruction of the attention that the early PLA, right? From the south or from the southeast. Now they're all busy up in the north. Was that deliberate? That's an interesting question to answer. But yeah, to get back to your question, people credit Mao for giving them the country that they have now. Without him, there would be no PRC. Without him, there would be no Communist Party of China that has given them the conditions to thrive, to grow, to improve, and to have better lives.
1: I think my question isn't a historical one. My question really is about your time here. Mm-hmm. So over the last 26 years that you've been in China, what kind of accomplishments has the Communist Party of China made? Or what do people think about their government today? What do the people that you've talked to think about the CPC and think about the government of China, local and national?
0: Talking about accomplishment, when I first got here, China got into the WTO. That was a huge diplomatic win, and it was something that changed China for the better. Everybody had that excitement of, okay, now we're open to the world. Now here comes business. And again, that changed the lives of many people. A lot of people trust the government. It's like there's a blueprint for people to become better, to have better lives. I talked about it many, many years ago about, imagine an 18-year-old kid. He lives in the farms, comes to the city to work in a factory. One of the conditions that was set for people to open factories in areas like Guangdong was you got to give people housing and you got to give people food and you got to give them on uniforms and blah, blah, blah, blah, blah, blah, blah. So those people were making X amount of money, very little money, right? But other needs were basically met. Nobody's talking about sexy jobs. Nobody's talking about great jobs. It's just a job for a person who didn't go to university, just working in a factory, that's it. Those people were offered also training. I work in many, many factories, giving people English training, language training, so that they could improve and work in sales and working, you know? And when you see people starting to save money and save money and save money, once they've learned how to do something, once they've gotten some training, and once they get some capital, say they marry somebody of a similar situation, now you've doubled the income, within 5 years, within 8 years, they have a few thousand dollars saved. And then they go and they start their own little enterprise to

0: provide and supply those factories that they were working for. So you see a lot of tiny little companies that make things for bigger factories. You see that a lot here in Dongguan. They make zippers, okay, or they stitch the zippers, and that's all they do. But that's one person who came from the countryside 10 years ago, and now he's a business owner, and he makes much better living than he was at the factory, and he's employing more people, and he brings his family here. This all comes from this blueprint that was created. Few years go by, he buys a home. Good. Now the government brings a school, a hospital, a road, a train station, a subway. What does that do? The price of your property goes up. What do you do now? Oh, you sell and you buy something else. You buy something better. So when people say like, oh, Chinese infrastructure doesn't matter. Chinese infrastructure increases the value of people's real estate. If you're not going to live in a place where there's no schools, there's no hospitals, there's no roads, but if there are, that becomes valuable. So it's that blueprint that a lot of people followed that leads them to trust the plans of the CPC, of the Chinese, the Communist Party of China. And just look at how many billionaires are there in China, how many millionaires are there in China, how many people have homes, cars, eat more protein than the rest of the world, how many people go to study in university, people's lives are way better. And a lot of that had to do with creating that middle class, the largest middle class in the world today. How was that done? Working with what they had and establishing the rules and parameters that allow people to come out of poverty by themselves. People are very wrong when they think it's just handouts. No, it's structural parameters and rules for developing the nation, for developing that middle class. And that's what I see. And I don't need to talk about it because people don't really talk about it, but you see it. You see people who used to drive around in mopeds, and today their kids are studying in the US and they have apartments and two cars. And so you see the change, you know what I mean? Of course, those people trust and those people appreciate, even though it's not tangible, is invisible, but the way things were planned for China to develop have benefited them, without a doubt. Why wouldn't you appreciate it?
1: Sometimes people in the West say that Chinese people are unable to complain, unable to tell their government what they want, that China in this way is undemocratic and that everything is decided by one single man, President Xi Jinping. But you have actually, for example, there's an online source and you've also submitted your own ideas. Could you tell us, is there any truth to the Western criticism or claim that Chinese people have no say in how things are done inside of China?
0: Absolutely not. And I could give you 100 examples, but I want to focus on something small, something simple, just to put it in black and white to people how things work. The streets where I live, they have changed so much over the last, I bought this apartment in 2022. So over the last 4 years, the street where I live has changed so much. You would ask, well, what does that have to do with what you're talking about, Fernando? Well, because people complain about how things were. Hey, people are parking here. Oh, so maybe we need to build a parking lot. Oh, maybe we need to expand here and there. And then things begin to change. The only reason things change, big and small, is because people have issues with the status quo, with how things are. And that's why things change. From highways to parks, to people demand things, and then they get them. China reforms at a very, very high rate. There's a lot of reforms in China that take place. Where do those reforms come from? Well, people complaining, people having issues with a certain situation, with a certain reality, and then they go to their authorities, they go to the leaders, they go to the people locally and say, like, hey, we have this issue, what can we do? And then together they work on sorting it out. figuring it out. I participated in 2006 in a very interesting public debate. I mean, basically, they invited me to see this. They wanted to build a garbage processing plant to produce electricity, basically incinerator to produce electricity. And they were asking the locals to listen to the pros and the cons. Literally, there's 200 people say listening to the experts and asking their questions and getting explained why that's not an issue, why that's not an issue. I've heard this, but the truth is this, the fact is this. And I'm there like, this 2006. It doesn't get more real than that. It doesn't get more government for the people than that. So it's so many examples, as I said, of people talking, people complaining, things getting fixed. I am one of those. Sorry if I extend myself. When I fell in love with my city and decided I'm going to stay in this city forever, I thought, okay, I would like to do something for my city. What can I do? I'm a language consultant. I'm a language teacher. What could I do? And I started looking at roadside signs, you know? And a lot of them had English translations that were wrong. So I started taking pictures, put them together in a book and try to understand what seemed to be the problems, right? And I compiled a little book and I gave it to some friends who worked in government. Like, listen, perhaps you can do something about this. If you want my help, fine. You can find somebody else if you want. But this would help to change the image of the city. It will make it... A lot of foreigners come to China and they laugh when they see Chinglish, when they see incorrect English. And they're like, I wouldn't want that for my city. I would like it to have perfect English signage. And here's my contribution. Gave it to them. Nothing happened. 2010, Asian Games came to Guangzhou. And here in Dongguan, we have an Olympic champion, a weightlifter. So they say, okay, the weightlifting competition is going to be in Dongguan, in a town called Shilong. And they say, okay, so we need to revamp and we need to correct all these road signs in the city. And a journalist that heard about me, that probably heard about the book, wrote an article and said, like, sorry, didn't a foreigner like 3 or 4 years ago tell you to do this already? This is a journalist complaining to the government that been sitting on a solution, a recommendation from a foreigner for 3 or 4 years. Oh, yeah, this and that. And, well, of course, it's kind of like an embarrassing situation. But things got corrected and things are much better now. And things changed. But it's funny. I mean, you had a journalist actually writing a letter to the government saying, like, look at this guy. Look at this foreigner. He's trying to help. You didn't listen. And I'm like, okay. There's another example. Oh, yeah.
2: You're listening to The Bridge.
1: I want to talk about Xinjiang specifically because that is where a lot of misunderstanding in the West exists, and you have a lot more experience of going to Xinjiang as a foreigner than I think, well, except for Dr. Luke Johnstone. I think you're the person I know who has spent the most time there. So could you tell us, you know, what was it like traveling across Xinjiang in an RV and for several months, north to south? And I'm interested in local people that you talk to, experiences talking to locals. What did they feel? How did they dress? How did they experience their life? Were they able to speak Uyghur? Did you see people? Were they able to practice Islam, etc.?
0: First thing is understanding the size of Xinjiang, because that explains a lot of the narratives that we hear in the West. It's enormous. It's huge. You can go 500 kilometers without seeing another town, just sand and a road. So get that picture in your minds, because it's a vast area. So the density of the entire region is quite low. It's very, very high in certain clusters, in certain cities, but in between there's very little, right? That's the first thing. So onto culture, language. You see it everywhere. And we've talked ad nauseam about this. the road signs, the books, the shop signs,

0: the Chinese bills or notes, they all have Uyghur language. They all study Uyghur language at school. They all watch TV in Uyghur language. They can all listen to radio in Uyghur language. There's a Uyghur rap scene. It's absolute nonsense to say that they're eradicating their language. The parallel that I would draw is, did I lose my Spanish when America forced us to learn English to be part of the international community? No, I was taught English so that I could be part of the international community. In fact, I learned French before that. So why is it an issue when they want to give these minorities Mandarin so they can actually connect to the rest of the country and connect better to the productivity of the nation, to the economy, to the market of the country where they live in? Why is that an issue? Why would that be an issue? Because that's what's taking place. They're like, you need to learn Mandarin. You need to learn Mandarin because it will be better for you. It's not something nefarious. It's not something malicious. It's just, hey, here's a tool. The way I was given English as a tool. That simple. Now, on to religion to worship. Does mosques, people go to worship? The one thing that I did notice is that there is no call to prayer. I've never heard a call to prayer, as you hear it, for example, in Saudi Arabia and other countries, right? Where there's actually calls to prayer. But if you go to any mosque, they have boards, and the board says, oh, next service is at this time. Next service is at this time. There's apps where people can follow what time is service, what time is prayer. So because you don't have one thing doesn't mean that you don't have a way of knowing or stay connected or in touch with your community. So mosques all over. I drove around the southern part of Urumqi because I had an issue with my RV, and I had to spend like 15 days waiting for it to be fixed. And I said, okay, I'm just going to drive around. Just dozens and dozens of mosques in the suburbs of Urumqi, not in the middle of the city. No, in the suburbs, in the southern suburb of Urumqi, dozens of mosques. They're all modern. They're all beautiful. They're all, but they have the Chinese flag in front. Which country are they in? Would you want it to have an Australian flag? They're in China. Of course. What's the issue with that? So that's on religion. On experiences with people, of course, almost 5-6 months on the road, I had many experiences. But one of the things that I remember very clearly was some kids in a very small place called Sache in the sound, like near Hotan. I had arrived in my RV the night before from traveling. Oh, a quick note. I did all my travel on an electric car. It's an electric car pulling a trailer. That tells you about the infrastructure for EVs in China. So we're talking about a huge area in the west of China. You can travel with an EV, no problem, pulling a 1.5 ton trailer. Okay, but I digress. So I arrive in the evening to this place, and I'm traveling with my wife, my dog, and my two cats. And we set up for the night. Okay, we go out to have something to dinner, ta-ta-ta. But some kids had seen our RV. And we leave the lights in for the animals. And then the cats like to go to the window. So the kids had seen the cats, obviously not the dog because it's a bit too high, the window, but they had seen the cats and they were really, I don't know, interested in the cats. What happened the next morning? Well, we go to bed, turn off the lights, go to sleep. The next morning, 6 o'clock in the morning, I'm like, Jesus, what happened? I mean, who knocks on the door in an RV trailer? Like, what I do? I open the door and there's 1, 2, 3, 4. There's 4 kids, 5 or 6 years old, speaking Uyghur. We went to, like, and then just jumped on the car and started playing with the cats and the dog. And it's an invasion, literally. I'm like, what's going on, guys? So my wife starts speaking Putonghua or Mandarin to them, and they can speak a little bit of Mandarin, and they, oh, look at this cat. That's a beautiful experience for several reasons. The first one, these kids have absolutely no fear. They live without fear. Fear of strangers, fear, nothing. That cannot be said of areas where genocide is actually taking place. We don't need to name names. We all know what I'm talking about. You can see the fear in their eyes. These kids have the lack of fear, the courage, the peace of mind, the ease of mind to just knock on a guy's door and just jump in and start playing with their dogs. And then they see I'm a foreigner and they're like, doesn't matter. It just, that, you know, that innocence that they have, that was very telling for me. Another story that I really, really liked was I was traveling on the Duku Highway, which is, if anyone ever goes to Xinjiang and wants to travel, I think that the Duku Highway is the best way to see everything of Xinjiang, all the scenery of Xinjiang in a very short 600, 800 kilometer, because you start in the north, which is like the Swiss Alps, and then you go through the mountains and you go through the valleys and the deserts, and it's all the different sceneries in one highway, north to south, through the Tian Shan Mountain. So we were somewhere in the middle and we were eating, and then some 4 or 5 teenage, early 20s kids came to talk to me and my wife. We were dinner, having lunch, and they said like, oh, where are you from? Like, what about you? And then one of the kids said like, I asked him, where do you study? What do you do? I was like, oh, I study. I'm like, oh, okay, where do you study and what do you study? Oh, I study in Shanghai. I'm like, you study in Shanghai? Yeah, what do you study? I study business, whatever. Like, well, okay. But it was summer. So he was back home for the holidays. And so like, so how do you go there? By train or by plane? No, by plane. It's fine. It's not that expensive. And what are you doing here? No, I'm helping my parents. We have our bed and breakfast here. So we have a guest house and I help them with that. And I'm like, okay. Isn't it difficult to get in Shanghai University being from Xinjiang? Like, yeah, it's not easy, but because they're a minority, they get extra credits on their university entrance examination or university or high school leaving examination, whatever you want to call it. So that gives them access to universities around the country that are better. It's beneficial for them. They have that advantage because they are minorities. This is a kid that is seeing an international city like Shanghai, and then going back to his hometown and thinking, how can we improve things? How can we have what they have there here? What's good there that we could do over here? Oh, what's not good there that we shouldn't do over here? The open perspective of traveling the country, living in another place and seeing what the future could be for them in Xinjiang. I think that is super important. So that was very touching for me. And perhaps the last example that I want to give you is I went to a market in Kashgar. It's like a livestock market. Have you been there? It's insane. It's insane. It's just thousands of animals being sold for husbandry or just to be sold to people for just basically meat and whatnot. It's an insane place. And I saw, like, kind of like adjacent to it, there was a guy just skinning a goat with a kid that couldn't be more than 4 years old, his other kid that was about 10 years old, and his wife. And they were like, they're working on it. So like, oh, you have goats? Like, yeah. We kill about 60 goats a day. I'm like, what? Yeah. We had a farm and we have goats. A goat is about 600 RMB. I mean, when you sell it wholesale, right? As meat, very cheap. 600 is what, $100 for a whole goat? And the guy slaughters 60 a day. And I'm like, these people have income. They have pretty good life when you think about it. Obviously, there's a lot of cost to what they do, but it was fascinating to see somebody who had his own channel of, and of course, he had a restaurant. So whatever he does, he cooks. So yeah, that's Just a couple of my interactions with people in Xinjiang.
1: You know, we're out of time for radio, so I just want to ask you one last question. Where would you prefer people find you online?
0: Okay, very quick question. I decided to cancel my YouTube channel. I deleted every video. I think the West doesn't really like the content that I was putting out because they don't know how to handle it. So I started a new channel that is called Virtual Pedals Around. And basically is this journey of me going to places that I want to know, I want to see. And I just ride there by bicycle. I tell you what I know. I tell you what I learn. And once we get there, I show you what it is. So Virtual Pedals Around on YouTube and also Virtual Pedals on X. There's also Instagram and TikTok. Basically, if you see one of my videos, I list all the different accounts that you can follow. Obviously, that was a bit interrupted because of the arrival of my firstborn. But once he can hold his head up, we're heading out again and continue shooting because it's something that I enjoy so much. I enjoy the countryside so much, and I want to show it to people, whether they like it or not, whether it's interesting or not, is what I like to do. And then I'm done trying to convince people. I just want to show them, and you digest it any way you want.
1: Thank you so much for your time, Fernando.
0: Sure, Jason. Thank you.

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1: Now the news. I'm Wen Jie. Spanish Prime Minister Pedro Sanchez says the country will hold an early general election on November 29th. The decision followed Parliament's rejection of two government decrees aimed at easing the housing crisis and strengthening protections for tenants. The People's Party, Vox, and the Conservative Catalan Party voted against both measures. The rejection highlighted the fragile parliamentary position of the coalition government led by Sanchez's Spanish Socialist Workers' Party, which has rallied on support from smaller and regional parties to pass legislation. Sanchez said he was seeking renewed public support and a broader progressive majority to advance his government's agenda. He also acknowledged that his government had made mistakes and had not achieved all its objectives. The United States has withdrawn all its B-1 bombers from a UK airbase and returned them to their stations in the US. The Pentagon confirmed the pullout from Royal Air Force Fairford, which has been serving as a key operating base for U.S. long-range bomber missions, including strikes on Iran. The move comes a week after several men were arrested on suspicion of preparing terrorist attacks on the base. The U.S. had about a dozen B-1 bombers stationed at Fairford. New York State has declared a statewide disaster emergency over a measles outbreak, the first such declaration by a U.S. state since cases began surging in 2025. The state has reported 108 measles cases this year, including 92 since mid-July in rural communities across 18 counties. The emergency order expands access to measles, mumps, and rubella vaccines and allows more health professionals to administer them. It will remain in effect through November 4th. China's Pinglu Canal is expecting more than 7,800 tourists during its first National Day holiday. The waterway that opened last month will operate 52 tour boat trips during the 7-day period. The round trip takes roughly 2 hours, with boarding in just 10 minutes. Visitors are mostly families traveling together, with a large share of them being middle-aged or elderly. Researchers from Chinese and British institutions have developed a wireless charging system for new energy vehicles with conversion efficiency exceeding 98%. Their study describes a magnetic core structure resembling an overpass that can meet the long-term high-temperature requirements of wireless charging. The system could support the large-scale use of autonomous vehicles and has potential in sectors such as rail transit, industrial robots, and low-altitude aircraft. China's 5-year plan

0: for the Intelligent Connected NEV industry proposes that by 2030, vehicles with autonomous driving features will achieve large-scale application in China. With highly automated driving on highways, urban expressways, and some urban roads. China has completed the main structure of its first offshore carbon injection project. The new central platform for the Dongfang 1-1 gas field enters the commissioning stage on Sunday. The demonstration project is designed to inject captured carbon dioxide into underground formations to boost natural gas production. Once operational, it will be able to permanently store more than 1 million metric tons of carbon dioxide each year, supporting large-scale emissions reduction in China's offshore energy industry. The central platform rises more than 20 stories high, with a total deck area of over 10,000 square meters, equivalent to nearly 22 standard basketball courts. In tennis, Zheng Qingwen has moved into the China Open last 16 with a win over Maria Buzkova in three sets. Her next opponent is Alina Chariva. In men's action, Novak Djokovic extended his winning streak in Beijing to 32 matches after the 24-time Grand Slam winner came from a set down to defeat Alexander Zverev. The result sets Djokovic up for a semifinal clash with Daniil Medvedev. And that's the news. I'm Wen Jing.
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2: Hello and welcome to World Insight. I'm Tian Wei. You may know Brian Greene from the Big Bang Theory, but his real stage is much bigger. The universe itself, one could say. A theoretical physicist and a pioneer of string theory, Greene has spent decades exploring one of physics' biggest questions. Can Einstein's gravity and quantum mechanics be brought together? But perhaps his most remarkable achievement is making such difficult ideas accessible to millions around the world. Through books, television, documentaries, and science festivals, he has turned the mysteries of cosmos into stories people want to hear. I recently caught up with him in Beijing, where he was visiting his longtime friend, Chinese-American mathematician and educator, Professor Xingtang Yao at Tsinghua University. We talked about science, AI, and perhaps the most important question of all, how do we make science matter to everyone? A lot of my friends want me to convey to you how much they have been a fan of you since you act as a supporting actor in the Big Bang Theory.
3: The Big Bang Theory.
2: More than a decade ago. Yeah. What was it like to be a supportive actor vis-a-vis being a physicist and a mathematician?
3: Well, you know, they actually wrote some lines that they wanted me to say in the Big Bang Theory.
2: Oh, they did?
3: But when I showed up, I said, I'm better if I just say what I would ordinarily say to an audience or to physicists, and they said, sure, go ahead. So I was just extemporizing.
2: You were explaining about your book.
3: That's right? It, yeah.
2: And did they understand?
3: I hope that they did. Sheldon seemed to not be so pleased by the whole episode, but it worked out well.
2: Many of those born in the 80s and 90s in China have been influenced by that TV series.
3: Yeah, I can imagine. You know, it wasn't particularly accurate in terms of its portrayal, but my feeling is that anything that
2: gets...
3: You mean
2: the IQ vis-a-vis EQ thing?
3: Well, there's that, yeah. And there's also, but my feeling is anytime science finds its way into mainstream culture, even if it's not perfect, that's progress. That's a good thing.
2: I can see your point because you've been trying to do that.
3: Yeah.
2: Four books in a row. Trying to be a host on different science programs in different networks in the U.S. and also running a world science festival.
3: Yeah.
2: But what is it like to try to so-called popularize science?
3: Well, people use that terminology in different ways. For me, it's not trying to make the science popular. Mm-hmm. It's rather trying to get people who ordinarily aren't engaged with science to feel connected to it, to feel excited by it, to even feel emotional about science, which is not a combination that many of us are familiar with, usually from school.
2: But you know, in order to do that, sometimes you have to sacrifice accuracy.

0: see.
1: Yeah.
0: So how do you do that balance?
1: It's a tricky balance. People draw the lines in different places. I feel it's vital that the audience not leave with a radically wrong sense of how the world is. But if you need to bend the rules a little bit here or there so that someone can understand what a black hole is without having to know the Riemann tensor, if they can understand the probabilities that quantum mechanics requires without having to study the Schrodinger equation, I think that's a good thing.
0: That's a blessing.
1: Yeah.
0: But it seems that there, science cannot explain a lot of things. And the way that science used to explain things found to be wrong from time to time. And there's also the issue of whether science really explains reality and what is reality, and the question marks keep going. So to you, how do you answer that relatively philosophical question?
1: The beauty of science is that it gives us our best understanding based upon what we know at a given moment in time. Mm. But science is not dogmatic. So when one says that science got it wrong, what that really means is that science was willing to make a sufficiently specific statement that further insight may be able to update and to shift and to change. There are other approaches to the world that are dogmatic. They have doctrines, and the doctrines are never to be questioned. Mm. And I think the vital part of being a human being is to be able to question, to be encouraged to question, to not being suppressed for questioning, and in that way to advance things forward. But for the philosophical question about what does it mean to have science that to describe reality? Mm. Well, look, reality is a very subtle idea because we human beings, we have five meager senses that we're able to use to access the external world, right? And so with these five meager senses, how do we know that we're even tapping into the deepest layer of reality? We don't. But what we do is we take our observations and we try to explain them the best that we can. Mm. And we've done remarkably well.
0: So far, so good. We
1: can make predictions about the magnetic properties of little particles that everyone's heard of called electrons that agree with observations to 15 decimal places. That is a breathtaking confirmation of the scientific approach to trying to understand the most basic ingredients that make up reality. And that is the kind of thing that keeps us going.
0: So what about it? Because people have been asking about science, but mainly what they're having in mind is where technology is going. Mm. For example, closest to us, AI, artificial intelligence. The big companies are claiming they are 0.1 centimeters from AGI.
1: Yep.
0: Who knows what AGI means, by
1: the
0: way.
1: Sure, that's right.
0: But others say, you know, that is just a picture that is not real. So what do you think?
1: Well, I think a key question is the one you asked. What do we even mean by AGI? I mean, we usually say that's a version of artificial intelligence that is so general that it will rival what we human beings can do. But the fact of the matter is, we human beings are not that general in our thinking, right? Our thinking is focused in very specific ways to the kinds of things that we are sensitive to. And so I would imagine that artificial intelligence could not need to emulate us, but could explode the whole notion of what intelligence is all about. And so I think there's a possibility, and I think this is the frightening possibility, that these systems will be so radically different from us, not emulating us, that it may be very difficult for us to engage with them at some point. Mm-hmm. And of course, that yields doomsday scenarios that some people are terrified of. And I do think that we should be deeply cautious about a powerful new technology of this sort that may be able to go so far beyond anything that we can do. At the same time, it's very exciting.
0: Is it a concern or is it a concern based already on the latest development of technologies?
1: How could you not be concerned by the recent reports of AI breaking out of the cage that it was meant to be constrained by
0: and
1: teaming up with other...
0: Up.
1: Yeah, that's right. Teaming up with other AI systems to do things that we would not consider beneficial to what we want the world to be like. And so, yeah, maybe that's the wake-up call that people will hear and be able to perhaps put in the guardrails necessary so that this technology ultimately serves us as opposed to us serving it or us being irrelevant to it and perhaps not even surviving. So yeah, these are real issues. But I just want to stress at the same time, it's enormously exciting to develop a new kind of intelligence. Maybe not an intelligence that is trying to do what we do, like write symphonies or figure out quantum mechanics. Maybe it will do something so radically different that we can't even imagine the possibility as yet. That to me is exciting.
0: Do you think that's possible?
1: Yeah, of course is it possible.
0: Based on your understanding of the latest technologies?
1: No, based upon just my intuition for how the power of these systems seems to be growing over time. Now, the so-called scaling hypothesis, that if you just have, you know, more data, more compute power, that this exponential growth in capacity will continue, nobody knows if that's true. There are some who say we're going to hit a dead end with that approach, and we're going to need something else, and there are ideas for what that something else might be. But if the scaling hypothesis continues, then yeah, in short order, we may find ourselves in a realm where these systems are doing radically more powerful things than they're doing today.
0: And of course, a lot of talk about the so-called in the physical world. The question is, the physical world is related so much to what you just discussed, the reality.
1: Yeah.
0: So how much do we know the physical world, and how much can we be able to judge the so-called intelligence of AGI, so to speak? There are so many question marks and so many quotation marks that we have to use in this question alone.
1: Yeah, well, in science, it's certainly the case that if these systems are able to, for instance, come up with a unified theory that Albert Einstein sought but never found. We have come up with our ideas. String theory is an idea that I've worked on.
0: Congratulations.
1: Other people as well. Loop quantum gravity. We don't know if any of these ideas are correct, but if AI is able to connect any of these ideas to experiments so we could test these theories, amazing. If AI is able to come up with a completely new way of putting together our current understanding into a more powerful, unified whole that we haven't yet thought of, that would be amazing. But as I was saying before, it may shortly come a point where what it does may be miraculous, but we don't have the brain power or the knowledge to be able to judge it yet.
0: Exactly. The other day you were saying a consciousness is reducible to electrical impulses with no fundamental divide between organic and silicon minds. Our minds and that possible of the humanoid robotics might be similar or might be not that much different.
1: Yeah, the only qualification I would give to that is a qualification that I always give in conversations of that sort. This is my best guess for how things will be. Nobody knows for sure. It could be that consciousness does require something else that we're not yet aware of, some sort of conscious force that's out there. I don't see any evidence for that, but I allow for the possibility. Putting that to the side, then yeah, my best guess is that consciousness is just electrical impulses going through a very coordinated, organized structure called the human brain. And when those electrical impulses are sufficiently choreographed, it gives rise to the sensation of thought and sensation of human feelings. And my best guess is there is nothing else required but that kind of a structure. And so, yeah, if you were to replicate or build a similar type of powerful information processing system out of silicon, could it have conscious self-awareness? Yeah, I imagine that could be possible. Could be possible.
0: Would you be willing to work with that?
1: Yeah, I think it would be.
0: What would be the question that you or the scenario you would like to put first?
1: I've already started.
0: The opportunity.
1: I feel like I've already started. I've been treating some of the current AI systems like a graduate student and posing the kinds of question I would to one of my own graduate students and working with the AI to see how quickly it can get to an answer.
0: And impressive I've been, or not recently?
1: Very impressive. Very impressive.
0: So it is still a graduate student, not a professor.
1: Well, beyond graduate student. Yeah. So I would say professor level requires a kind of creativity that I haven't yet seen in these systems, but I imagine it might be right around the corner. But I wrote a paper with a handful of colleagues. It took us about a year to get the result. You know, not intensely working, but a year of work. I was able to work with the AI system and in a half an hour get it to a place where it basically found the same answer.
0: On the other hand, you also see examples from the other end. For example, climate change that has been talked about, discussed by scientists a long time. Evidence somewhat has been given. And it seems that over time, the trust about that possibility has been evolving, recently reducing. And now with the climate over the past few years changing, there seems to be more trust. So how do you see these ups and downs?
1: Well, in that particular case, I don't see it so much an issue of trust.
0: Okay.
1: I see it more a question of people getting tired of hearing a certain kind of, there's a fatigue that sets in, and it's understandable. Look, I have felt that fatigue myself and have to remind myself of how difficult it is for a human being to understand exponential change. We are not used to being able to truly embrace and understand things that change really powerfully and really quickly, because at first the change is slow and we're like, oh, not such a big deal. And still, oh, not such a big deal. By the time we get here, it's too late. And so it's an interesting puzzle, how to get people to act before disaster, as opposed to act only in the face of disaster. Because once we're acting in the face of disaster of an exponential sort, it is too late.
0: Only adaptation is the only possibility.
1: Yeah.
0: Unfortunately. Having said that, though, there are still a lot of things going on. For example, these days people say, the science fictions that we've been reading have almost all of them, turned into reality. So now we should really trust the science fiction, especially with parallel universe, you know, intelligent world in another planet, you know, and the list goes on. What do you think?
1: Well, I think if you were to do a survey of all of science fiction, you'd find that a very small part of it has actually become real. Mm-hmm. But you're right. There have been some very prescient authors who happen to imagine things that have come true. I mean, when I was a kid, I loved Star Trek. And one of the things that you may recall from Star Trek is there is this computer. And you could ask the computer any question, and it would give you an answer. And as a kid, I thought that is the most ridiculous thing. To imagine that you'll be able to ask a computer a question and it just... And yet, of course, from November of 2022, we find ourselves in exactly that situation. On the other hand, another thing in Star Trek was the teleporter, where you could teleport, you know, James T. Kirk from the Enterprise down to some alien planet. We can teleport individual particles, but will we ever teleport a human being? That seems to me deeply unlikely. So that's a piece of science fiction in the very same show, Star Trek, that I think is unlikely to come to pass. So
0: It really depends.
1: It really depends.
0: And a grain of salt is needed.
1: And that's why you need some expertise to guide you toward the things that are more or less likely to actually happen.
0: But this is so much connected to other parts of the world that we're facing. It's not just science, but rather also religion, philosophy, literature as well. It seems that some say the others are developing in a much slower speed than science and technology these days. So what can we do now? And as a result, people are asking, so is there a parallel universe like we know in religion, or the so-called fate, which many Chinese believe by tradition? So what do you think?
1: I'm not sure I understand the question. I'm happy to reinterpret it in a way that may or may not be what you were asking.
0: Okay, go ahead.
1: Well, you know, I think religion is a powerful human invention. I don't think it reflects something fundamental about the external world. I think it reflects something fundamental about the internal world. We have a need to connect to something larger. We have a need to recognize that even though we're mortal, maybe there's something about us that is going to continue onward after mm-hmm. our body is gone. We have a need to feel that there's a meaning or a purpose to why we are here. Right. And for many people, religion

0: religion or philosophy more broadly defined provides answers to those kinds of urges, those deeply human urges. I myself have found religion to be deeply comforting in times of need. But do I think there's a objective external God out there or divine force that's out there? I don't see any evidence for it. And therefore, I allow for the possibility, but I don't go any further than that because ultimately my sense of what's real is guided by things that we can test and observe.
1: What about science and technology? Earlier, we touched on that a little bit, but now we see a lot of competition in technologies, at least being portrayed by the media and politicians. Do you see that is really the priority of us, or that has been hyped by certain groups of people in the world, like politicians, like journalists?
0: And which competition do you have in mind?
1: For example, about artificial intelligence, for example, about quantum computing, and the list goes on. Outer space exploration, that's another one.
0: Yeah. Well, look, there's competition in just about every human undertaking.
1: Well, yes, but different, right?
0: Well, yes and no. Even in the most pure mathematics, you find different mathematicians who know that they're both on to some discovery, working hard against each other to get to the result first. This is part of human nature, right? We strive to succeed, and there's an inbuilt sense that you want to be the one that gets there first. And we see that mirrored in the technological battles that are real. These companies are all fighting against each other, not for priority per se, but because whoever gets to AGI first, they believe will rule the world, right? And that is a seductive proposition to many of these companies. In the end of the day, though, my own feeling is we're human species. And in the best of worlds, we could somehow see ourselves in a more global perspective where it's about the species making progress, the species going forward. And if we can only get to that point of view, I think that we have a far greater chance of surviving.
1: The latest current affairs story is the U.S. and China, their presidents, have agreed to have so-called a track one dialogue, meaning government-to-government discussion about the global governance on artificial intelligence, on AI, governance on AI. So as a mathematician, as a physicist, if they ask for your advice, what would you give them?
0: Well, that is a very complicated question because I don't think you can give advice in three sentences that will somehow radically change international relations between the two superpowers.
1: Well, if you could, that would be wonderful.
0: If you could, it would be wonderful. But what I would say is, look, you know, my view is if only we could see ourselves on one little planet orbiting one little star that is one of 100 billion stars in our galaxy. Our galaxy is one of hundreds of billions of galaxies. If only we could see ourselves within the grandest cosmological context, I can't help but think we would treat each other differently. Whether that's a pipe dream, whether that's naive, I don't know. But if you ask me what would be the one thing I'd want them to do, I want them to absorb that true understanding of our place in the cosmic order.
1: Meanwhile, we also see competition in science. In fact, for example, some governments will tell their scientists saying, oh, this thing is too strategically sensitive and therefore you cannot share it with anyone. While you also see that in the same society from time to time. What do you make of that as well as a scientist yourself?
0: Well, I completely understand it. I don't feel good about it. Again, wouldn't it be nicer if somehow the global scientific community, which we do have, and it's a wonderful thing, we freely talk to people from all over the world when we're trying to make progress on things. And it's only when governments see there might be some application of these ideas that they start to build in constraints on the information that can be shared. But it's a beautiful thing when you go to a conference, a physics conference.
1: For example, World Science Festival.
0: Yeah, that's one example too. Yeah. We have people from all over the world who come together to talk about these ideas. Or, you know, I was just at the International Congress of Mathematicians in Philadelphia to be in a room of 3,000 mathematicians

0: just outstanding mathematicians born in China and certainly will contribute to China and beyond. So it seems that the latter is winning so far, the debate.
1: Yeah, I certainly see it that way. I mean, again, mathematics, the beauty of it is that you can have a conversation with someone in China or someone in Africa or someone from anywhere around the world. And as long as you have the basic vocabulary, you're off and running, trying to make progress together. And that, look, I know it's naive, but that would change the world if that's how we approach all of the challenges.
0: And I really love the relationship between scientists, even different generations. For example, you, Professor Green, and your academic interactions with Professor Yao, Xintang Yao, and this time you are also coming to Tsinghua with his invitation. How does that work, the different generations of mathematicians trying to figure out questions related to one another? How do you talk to each other?
1: Well, again, as long as you have the same training, when I met Professor Yao, I was, I don't know, 26, 27 years old.
0: Wow.
1: I was just fresh out of, you know, I was just graduated from Oxford I went to Harvard as a postdoc. And immediately we found that we had a common interest in certain mathematical problems, and off we went on trying to make progress. And so he was a great mentor to me, a great inspiration to me. And now it's thrilling that, you know, we've been colleagues for many decades. And that's sort of the nature of how you pass the baton from one generation to the next.
0: And that is all the time we have for today. If you'd like to know more, search World Insight or check out our YouTube channel. Follow us on X and Facebook. I'm Tian Wei. Thanks for being with me. Bye.
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0: Some say Chinese is one of the most difficult languages in the world, and learning it is almost impossible.
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0: Only because you're not learning it in the right way. 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
7: Africa faces compound humanitarian pressures from resurgent diseases, climate-fueled disasters, and chronic food insecurity against a backdrop of dwindling global humanitarian funding. How can China-Africa humanitarian cooperation turn pledges into tangible results for communities on the ground? And what role can the International Federation of Red Cross and Red Crescent Societies play? Join today's dialogue with Pierre Kramer, IFRC Deputy Regional Director for Africa.
8: Pierre, welcome to the discussion. As a Regional Deputy Director for Africa of IFRC, so what do you see as some of the key challenges, you know, facing African communities across these interconnected areas, you know, health, humanitarian

0: humanitarian action, sustainable development?
1: So I would say the number one challenge in Africa is certainly the climate action, effect of climate change in general. You know, Africa is affected disproportionately by climate change, meaning more disaster or climate-induced disaster, droughts, floods, cyclones, more intense, biggest magnitude, and more frequent. And that's what is also creating a lot of risk for the development of Africa, creating disruptions all over the place. The number two would be certainly, I would say, health resilience, access to healthcare in general. The systems are still quite weak in many places of Africa. And number three, I would say the digital divide. Africa is affected by, you know, there is, just for the Red Cross Red Crescent, we are 48 Red Cross or Red Crescent National Societies, 16,000 branches, only 23% of these branches, local branches, are connected today. So the digitalization of Africa, access to power, I would say the digital infrastructure at large, remain underdeveloped and need to be amplified very quickly.
0: We'll speak of that, Pierre. You have spoken about moving toward a post-aid approach and putting greater, you know, emphasis on locally led solutions. Tell us more in that respect, and what needs to change probably in the traditional international aid model?
1: Certainly, the communities don't want to be just a passive recipient of humanitarian aid. This model is not creating sustainable solutions. So we are advocating for what we call durable solutions, indeed, whereby solutions can be co-created with the community themselves. Most of the time, they will tell us, thank you for the support, thank you for the aid, but can you help us to find our own solution, to develop our own models, and to self-sustain ourselves and to lead a productive life moving forward? And that's where we are more and more going. That's what we call the nexus between humanitarian development and peace, sometimes, to focus on what the community needs, not what we think they need.
0: You talked about probably the resilience, you know. Instead of responding to the crisis, rather, we should probably build a resistance before the next crisis hit. That's, you know, on this show we talked a lot about that in terms of climate change. Are we talking about, in general sense, there's a need of building resistance or empowering local community to deal with the possible crisis or a potential climate change?
1: Climate change is becoming a new normal to adapt to. So the adaptation strategies of these communities is certainly the number one priority when it comes to communities. It comes with early warning systems to be put in place, anticipatory actions before the disaster strikes or the conflict happens. So it's really a matter of enabling the communities to withstand shocks before it happens. That's certainly a key priority. It's not the only one. It's also about how we help them, basically, through models that has been created. You know, I've been in China for 1 week, and that was the peak of discussion. What has been these poverty eradication programs, massive poverty eradication program that China experienced, 800 million out of poverty, and that's exactly what should be our priorities, where we should be focusing on.
0: Well, speak of that, Pierre, you know, China and Africa have enjoyed a strong relationship, including trade, economic, you know, engagement with each other. For example, there's a Luban workshop in China, basically training people and, you know, empower them with skills so as to, you find a job, you know, it's easier probably to find a job or you can do your own business, things like that. Of course, together with Chinese investment in infrastructure and, you know, it's like a free tariff, for example, starting this year, tariff export of their goods to China. You know, how do you say what's the greatest potential in terms of China-Africa cooperation here in terms of providing support to deal with those challenges?
1: The first thing is that China is already already providing a lot of support to Africa. So I mentioned these poverty eradication programs, revitalization programs in China, which took a lot of leadership, but also solid and consistent planning across the board. And this kind of model, that's certainly what Africa could benefit the most. Another aspect, more focus, was malaria, for instance. China defeated malaria, or not China being defeated back in 2021. Malaria is the biggest killer of kids, you know, the biggest disease still in Africa. It is a major, creating major development disruptions, actually. So that's another area, which is in terms of what has been the recipe for China to defeat malaria over the past decades, that could be potentially replicated at scale in Africa. So this training is really about knowing the experience of China, can be used and leveraged in Africa, but it's also about exchanging. Africa is also coming with a lot of solutions. The biggest asset of Africa is certainly the youth of Africa. 17% of the population in Africa is a young population, which creates a huge potential for the continent in terms of development, provided that we can really enable this young generation to access opportunities.
0: Right. It seems like it's a comprehensive, we can call it a project, and it requires comprehensive work to deal with that kind of a shortage in terms of capacity. I know when I was in Sudan many years back, I would say, you know, I met the Chinese medical team working in that country. For people who are not familiar with the system, China does send the medical teams to every African nation basically every year, constantly for decades. You know, recently China has expanded its health engagement in Africa through not only medical teams but also vaccine manufacturing partnerships and support for disease control centers. You know, from the IFRC's operational perspective on the ground, you know, how had this engagement influenced the pandemic preparedness and the primary healthcare access across African communities?
1: Our main asset, I would say, as a Red Cross Red Crescent network, is precisely this capacity to engage with communities. It's the biggest community-based infrastructure in Africa, the Red Cross Red Crescent network. And that's where by educating, communicating on risks, enabling healthy behaviors as well within the communities, facilitate a lot of things. During COVID-19, the Red Cross Red Crescent reached 450 million people, which is one third of the population, to enable this access to vaccine. Access to vaccine was not a given. There was reluctance. There was resistance to vaccine during this time. And this community engagement is essential to facilitate vaccination. And you mentioned the medical team of China. There is one aspect, of course, where China has a huge edge, which is in terms of innovation, not only on health. We're talking about food security, for instance, about climate smart agriculture at large across the continent. So this innovation part is certainly one way forward to be able to get out of poverty, out of food crisis, out of epidemics, the continent, even if it's only a struggle moving forward, and for which anticipatory action, again, is certainly a must and a new normal as well.
0: Well, your visit to China, you know, this September comes during a community resilience training program in China for representatives of African National Red Cross and Red Crescent societies. You know, beyond this particular program, what is the broader significance of deepening China-Africa humanitarian cooperation, you know, both for communities in the regions and for the wider international humanitarian system?
1: I think it's really to take benefit of the South-South cooperation at large. This training is coming into the cooperation framework for China-Africa, which is a South-South cooperation framework for which there are easier connection, I would say, in terms of creating the condition for benefiting the most of what Africa has experienced and succeeded in, and what Africa can also contribute to. It's not only Africa being the recipient of this experience and innovation or support, but it's also how they can also contribute as actors in this South-South cooperation with a lot of experience as well on their side and in the projection in the next decade as well.
0: demonstrated in the program we mentioned earlier, you know, China-Africa Medical Cooperation increasingly goes beyond the traditional assistance, you know, to include technology sharing, mutual learning, and personnel exchange. How can this broader model of cooperation contribute to the, you know, sustainable development of Africa's health sector?
1: I would say in general, the people-to-people bonding, the approach that China has promoted is extremely useful, and there is a huge demand in Africa for this kind of self-serve cooperation. When it comes to health, I'm coming back to what I think is a priority, at least from the Red Cross Red Crescent, is this community health infrastructure or local systems to be strengthened. We have a huge faith in the capacity of the communities to take their destinies in their own hands, ultimately. And it's about strengthening, for example, the community health workforce. We have a gap in Africa of 2 million community health workers. And that gap needs to be bridged, which means to enable, especially young people, to access to a career path in health, and of course, to benefit from the supply chain that China has been able to put in place in the face of many epidemic crises at large. The most recently for us, you know, is a cooperation on malaria, for which the supply chain produced by at least the medicaments and medicines and goods produced by China has been extremely instrumental. So it's both your technologies in China that is essential, as well as your experience to enable a very localized system to be more autonomous, self-sustained.
0: Yeah, I mean, happy to hear that. When it comes to the humanitarian situation, you know, there's sometimes, you know, we have to agree probably, acknowledge this tendency, you know, to talk about Africa primarily as a recipient of aid. I mean, how important is it to change that kind of narrative and recognize African countries as partners with their own solutions, resources, and development strategies?
1: So it comes, it comes a lot from planning at country level, from investment on the local systems to enable local systems to be more autonomous and able to operate by themselves. And it's about cooperation becoming more technical assistance, I would say, to enable these local systems developments and capacity of the countries to take their destiny into their hands, which is ultimately the final benefit. So it's more a cooperation issue than a humanitarian issue to a large extent. And in that sense, this cooperation between governments and community actors, I would say, is crucial. That's where the Red Cross, Red Crescent, we believe, can be a big contributor, because the Red Cross societies in the 48 countries in sub-Saharan Africa are also auxiliary to governments. So they have this privileged principal partnership with the governments to advance their priorities, their development priorities, whether it is on health, whether it is on climate resilience, and that's where they play a big role. And by strengthening their systems, we are strengthening the overall country ecosystems and capacity to the path of sustainable development moving forward.
0: Speak of course, in this line, you know, of providing assistance, providing more engagement with African partners. You know, we know that we are living in a time of people would say big power, geographical competition. You know, that sort of constrain, I mean, your budget in a sense, in terms of providing assistance, providing tech support, for example, to different parts of the world. I mean, how is your organization dealing with that kind of constraint?
1: We have overall a reduction of funding on the humanitarian sector, which doesn't mean that it's not needed. For example, I would say more than 50% of our activities are still focusing on life-saving interventions linked to emergencies and or conflict situation, crisis situation. So that's still needed as a first step toward a resilience journey, life-saving intervention that's still required. But definitely we are more and more refocusing, I would say, on the resilience and development part of the job. Mm-hmm. And to enable to create solution again with the communities and not to make them a depending recipient of aid.
0: Well, Pierre, thank you for speaking to us.
1: My pleasure. Thanks to you.
2: As the world undergoes profound change and the Global South assumes a greater role in international affairs, China's development path and its approach to global governance are attracting increasing attention. What kind of new international order is emerging? And how could China's ideas on reform, cooperation, and shared development help shape the future of global governance? Join today's dialogue with Zhang Weiwei, Dean of the China Institute at Fudan University.
0: Let's take a look at, China today is such an important player in the global politics and also global order, let's say.

0: So people often wonder, you know, what does China want? China has made it public that China wants to, you know, reform and not replace the global system. Mm-hmm. Can you talk more on that?
1: China is a reformer in the sense that we believe the current system is a mixture. And for instance, in terms of globalization, we will see it's a mixture. Some aspects positive, some aspects negative. So our philosophy to make use of the best part of it to somehow deter whatever is not good. So we have succeeded. So we are reformer. Today it's already a multipolar world. If you look at the US experience, this Iran war and crisis, it could not cope with the determined Iran in its fight against US aggression. And in other words, a middle power like Iran can deter the United States. If you look at the overall size of the BRICS, 11 members, 40% of the global GDP vis-a-vis the
0: G7,
1: yeah, example. Less than 30% of G7.
0: Right.
1: So it's global multipolarity there, but multipolar world order is not yet there. That's something we should work together to produce one. And the Chinese position is an equal and orderly multipolar world order, which is very important. Equal means equal under the UN Charter before, equal sovereignty according to UN Charter.
0: Right. And of course, you know, earlier we mentioned about the China says it seeks to reform and improve the international system, but not to replace it. Yeah. But somehow, you know, people in the West have doubts about this, you know, the Chinese intention. Mm-hmm. And what do you think, what do they misunderstand about China's vision of global governance here?
1: You know, Chinese position on this is very clear. We uphold the United Nations Charter and UN Charter-based international law. And this is the real post-Second World War world order, which China is also a participant in shaping this order. Indeed, if all the countries can adhere to the UN Charter, the world could be much more peaceful, much better than it is now. But now we face in the rule of jungle, we face our big bully in the small, and the West can intervene domestic affairs for other countries, and one color revolution after another, Arab Spring, which have cost millions and millions of lives. So we have to change this order into a better one. I think, you know, this pace of change is really become faster and faster in the world today. Yeah.
0: Right. And then, you know, of course, you know, China is here today, given its the important presence in today's system. Mm-hmm. You know, if you look at history, you know, country, big countries in particular, I would say, Asian civilizations, they have exported products, technologies, institutions, ideas. Is China already in a position to share some of its ideas of development, ideas of governance, you know, in particular with, you know, probably the rest of the world, developing countries in particular?
1: In fact, you know, the whole world, most countries say, you know, look forward to Chinese ideas as well, because China's rise is so extraordinary and beyond the imagination of many, many peoples in the world, and how you have achieved that. So we have to offer our ideas, our experience for you to share. And China never imposes its ideas on others, but good ideas should be shared with others. And as you like it or not, we don't care very much. But if it's good experience, it's important. For instance, I can share with the audience here quite a few Chinese ideas,
0: right,
1: which I think are extremely good. One is from Confucianism, people's livelihood first, Minbenzhui.
0: Yeah.
1: Whatever a state does, its political policy, economic policy, social policy, and more, should all end up in delivering tangible things for people's livelihood, to improve their livelihood, whether in material terms or non-material, like in ecological civilization. Yeah, blue sky, clear water, better education, and low crime rate.
0: Yeah, it's also, you know, it reminds me of the part of the CPC philosophy here, governing philosophy, people-centered.
1: People-centered development.
0: Right, it's all about the people.
1: So a civilizational state is an amalgam of its great traditions from its own civilizing and very modern practices. Mm. So China has proved that people's livelihood first could be such a wonderful idea for China, in the end for the world, I believe. Same with the Western approach of divide and rule. We hate this, you know, to be honest. Chinese believe unite and prosper. We practice unite and prosper at home. It's a vast country, so much differences, divergences, regional as differences. Unite and prosper. We hope Africa unite and prosper. Southeast Asia unite and prosper. Middle East unite and prosper. Latin America unite and prosper.
0: Reminds me of this Belt and Road Initiative. or the importance of infrastructure construction.
1: If you look at the Belt and Road Initiative, the governing philosophy is discussing together, contributing together, benefiting together. Chinese idea.
0: Right.
1: It's wonderful.
0: And it's all for unity, as you said.
1: Yeah.
0: It's not about dividing and
1: Divide, etc. That's probably
0: not really positive, let's say, to say the least. And then look ahead to the next decade, you know, what do you see as, or could be, some of the challenges, governance challenges in particular, facing China for the party?
1: Well, if there are serious challenges, I would say perhaps mainly some unpredictable geopolitical events. Some could be, you know, black swan events. Some could be, you know, grey rhino events. And so these are things which are less predictable, yet we observe, you know, closely whatever is going on and try to predict as accurate as possible what will come. But on the whole, Chinese philosophy always have what's called 底线思维, bottom line thinking. You know, we are prepared for the worst and strive for the best. So this is also wisdom from Chinese civilization.
0: So that gives you the strength.
1: Yeah,
0: you know, the party will continue to adapt to the whatever new reality is there.
1: China's energy strategy. Over 20 years I've been practicing this. In the end, only 15% external dependency. So we can ride over this current crisis easily.
0: That's a good example.
1: Preparing
0: for the worst.
1: Yes.
0: That of course gives people confidence that whatever may come, we will be able to deal with that. And if historians, you know, were writing about the 21st century, you know, 50 years from now, what do you think they would identify as the CPC's most enduring contribution, not only to China, but also to the world, probably?
1: And indeed, China is a civilizational state, and it represents 1/5 of global world population. And so 50 years from now, even less than that, say 20 years from now, my own estimation is the China economy will be larger, or at least equivalent to the combined economy of United States and EU, if EU still exists, Europe, and internal purchasing power parity. And so if another 20 or 30 years, it will be again totally different. So it leaves for your imagination. If China continues the current track of success, which is highly possible. And so definitely behind this is the leadership of the CPC.
0: Stability.
1: And its contribution to long-term development, long-term stability, creates this tremendous successful model of modernization. It will be inspiring to the whole world. Even to some Western countries, they have to go through reforms. Otherwise, their system will go way down. That's what I said to Professor Fukuyama 15 years ago.
0: Right.
1: It's proven to be right now,
0: I mean, as time goes on, reality will prove what is right, what is wrong.
1: Yeah.
0: And over the past decades, obviously, despite all the... There are questions and sometimes criticism of the Chinese practice, of the Chinese system, but, you know, it proves.
1: I just add one word in the footnote. The Chinese model is not perfect. We know our problem here and there, here and there. The point is we also know how to fix it, or we try our best to fix it. That's the meaning of reform, reform, reform. We are doing this work. China is the expert on reform. So we can offer more experience, ideas concerning reform.
0: We know we need to change. We know we need constantly changes
1: That's true.
0: to to make it, to perfect the system,
1: yes,
0: right?
1: Yes. To make more contribution to the whole world.
0: To the whole world. Yeah. Thank you, Professor Zhang.

0: Thank you.
1: From north to south, east to west, people in China are chasing their dreams and leaving their mark. Want to know how they beat the odds and made a difference? Footprints brings you the true life stories of their journeys.
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